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1: 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I'm David Fleming. No matter how you join us, thank you for doing so. Later in the program, as America marks 250 years, the remarkable friendship between Lafayette and George Washington still resonates across the Atlantic. A closer look here, a little over 15 minutes away. That's after news of one of the biggest weddings we've been hearing of this year. Again, these stories just about 15 minutes away. Much more as All Things Considered continues at 91.9 KVCR.
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1: A traffic hazard listed on the 10 East at Euclid Avenue, a chair in the number 3 lane. Also a hazard on the 210 eastbound in the area east of Carnelian Street. No details beyond the location here so far. Over then to the 15 northbound, a hazard on the connector going to the 60 east. Not a lot of detail here either, just that the general purpose area, the roadway is affected. Again, that's the 15 north, the connector going over to the 60 eastbound. Becoming partly cloudy tonight, although mostly clear this evening. Inland Valley lows in the upper 50s to around 60. Partly to mostly cloudy tomorrow, the highs through the weekend remaining in the lower 90s. Maybe hitting the mid-90s Monday and then back to the upper 90s to around 100, perhaps, by mid-next week. In our mountain listening communities, the lows dropping to the mid to upper 40s, the highs in the upper 70s to around 80 tomorrow. 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It's 520.
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0: 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I'm Juana Summers.
3: And I'm Elsa Chang. When the Desperado roller coaster first opened up in 1994, right here on the Nevada state line, it was one of the tallest and fastest in the world. And Corey Clemenson was among the first to ride it.
4: Front car.
3: You were in the front car?
4: Front car.
3: Are you a screamer?
4: No, but I screamed on that ride. I kept my eyes shut.
3: Out of genuine terror.
4: Yeah, it wasn't a great moment.
3: The roller coaster was the latest attraction in a little casino town called Prim, which was named after Clemenson's grandfather, Ernie Prim. The Prim family still owns all the land this town is built on. Prim would be the first place you would spot across the Nevada border, cruising from L.A. to Vegas. The first place you could gamble.
5: 40 great hotel casinos, 4,200 slots, 10 restaurants. It's a must stop.
3: Back in the 1990s, TV spots like this advertised the thousands of cheap rooms. And

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1: 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This is In Focus with Black Voice News, where we highlight stories you may have missed. I'm Nyla Glover. In our first story this week, titled Ninth Arc of Safety Summit, Inland Equity Grid Launch Aims to Expose and Address Inequities, Black Voice News reporter Ariana Naruzi discusses the launch of the Inland Equity Grid Project. The Inland Equity Grid Project, or IEG, provides a shared picture of the region's social infrastructure and highlighting where the gaps in service are. The IEG is a backbone system designed for agencies to collaborate. It includes a community conditions analysis feature that maps air quality data, dental access, health metrics, racial and ethnic demographics, and SNAP enrollment rates across neighborhoods. The IEG is not a public-facing system, and residents should still call United Way 211 for assistance in these areas. The launch of the Inland Equity Grid highlights the need for structural reckoning, not incremental fixes, and a redesigned relationship between communities and governance. In our next piece, Caring for the Skin We're In, Black Voice News highlights how Black individuals are at higher risk of developing skin cancer at a later stage. And as a result, this makes treatment more difficult and reduces survival rates. While our melanin provides some natural protection against the sun, it does not completely shield the skin from damage. The report notes a technique called the ABCDE method that can be used to monitor the skin and identify moles and spots that need attention. Small daily habits, such as wearing broad-spectrum sunscreen, using hats and sunglasses, and limiting direct sun exposure during peak daylight hours, can go a long way in protecting skin health. The theme of our next story, titled San Bernardino NAACP Aguilar Sound the Alarm on Voting Rights, is Vote Early, Stay Alert, and Don't Sit Out November. In this story, Congressman Pete Aguilar, civil rights and faith leaders, warned that the ballots of Black and Brown Californians are under coordinated attack and urged people to vote early and stay alert. Aguilar said House Democrats are fighting on every front to beat back efforts to restrict the vote, and his office has cataloged more than 160 ways the Trump administration and its allies could try to subvert the will of the people. He advised Inland Empire residents to vote early and said California's defenses remain strong, pointing to Secretary of State Dr. Shirley Weber, Attorney General Rob Bonta, and Governor Gavin Newsom. Our next story is certain to be one to make you smile. Barbara Bland, a San Bernardino resident, celebrated her 100th birthday with her family, including her husband Robert, whom she has been married to since 1950 and who will turn 100 himself later this year. Barbara, who was born in Hanford, California, grew up on a farm with her twin sister Betty and six other siblings right here in the Inland region. She worked at Norton Air Force Base during World War II and later worked at Bourne's, where she retired in the 1980s. Barbara attributes her longevity to hard work, kind relatives, and a blessed life. She encourages others to be good to one another and treat people how they would want to be treated. And in this week's Keeping It Real, Black Voice News Executive Editor S.E. Williams discusses the Constitutional Concealed Carry Reciprocity Act of 2025. The legislation, currently under consideration by the 119th Congress, would require all states to recognize concealed carry permits issued by other states. It would also allow residents of constitutional carry states, or states that do not require permits to carry concealed weapons, to legally carry their weapons anywhere in the nation. The legislation, backed by the National Rifle Association, has raised concerns about a potential national arms race and the possibility of more and more people moving around the country with less formal control over concealed weapons. Meanwhile, political tensions continue to rise nationally, being fueled by the president and his administration on a number of fronts. To read these and other BVN stories in their entirety, please visit blackvoicenews.com. 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Until next time, I'm Nyla Glover with Black Voice News.
2: And I'm David Fleming, going back to All Things Considered now in just about a minute and a half. Thank you so much for joining us. Just ahead, bonfires were a regular part of life in early U.S. history. Before the wide adoption of municipal firework displays, these giant fires, some many stories high, were quite common. a close look here just about 3 or 4 minutes away. It's Marketplace then coming up at 6. A collision reported on the 215 southbound, the connector going over to the 91 westbound. The vehicles, it looks like maybe just one, but a report of maybe a couple of vehicles in the area. Regardless, at least one vehicle affecting the right-hand shoulder. The 215 south in the area going to the 91 west. Also looking at an earlier collision on the 60 east west of Hecox Street. Still not clear or reported what portion of the roadway, if any, may be affected. Becoming partly cloudy tonight with inland valley lows in the upper 50s to around 60. Partly to mostly cloudy tomorrow. The highs through the weekend remaining in the lower 90s, maybe through Monday as well, then back to the upper 90s, maybe hitting 100 mid-next week. 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
3: This is All Things Considered from NPR News. I'm Juana Summers. Iran is preparing for the delayed funeral for its supreme leader 4 months after he was killed in an Israeli airstrike. From Istanbul, NPR's Hadil Alshalchi reports the regime is staging this weekend's event as a show of force.
4: In a video published by Iranian state media, a crowd of black-clad men chant as the coffin of the late Ayatollah Ali Khamenei moves through them. The coffin painted in the Iranian flag is placed on a stage, and a military band plays as world religious leaders walk up to say a prayer. This was the beginning of what will be larger ceremonies of Khamenei's days-long funeral that start tomorrow. There will be memorial ceremonies and processions in Tehran and the city of Qom. Then the remains will be taken to Shia holy sites in Najaf and Karbala in Iraq. Khamenei, who was killed in an Israeli airstrike last February, will eventually be buried in his birthplace, Mashhad, next Thursday. Iranian state TV host Najmuddin Shirayati says he is devastated and burying his body will feel so final. We were at least happy that his body was with us for a while, he says. Iranian authorities are expected to shut down streets and the airspace during the funeral days, telling all government employees to attend the ceremonies, and people are banned from going to work. But many Iranians say this isn't a moment worth noting. A 38-year-old doctor who asks NPR not to use her name for fear of government retaliation says, good riddance. I don't care about which pit the body will be dumped in, she says. She hopes the funeral will be the end of a dark chapter for Iranians. It's as if this person never existed and his sinister voice has been erased from everyone's memory, she says. Even in his death, Khamenei remains a divisive figure in Iran. 33-year-old Fatmeh, who asks NPR to use her first name only because she fears the government, says she often argues about the legacy of the Ayatollah with her family. The ideology has really worked on my mother, Fatmeh says. She sees Ali Khamenei as part of her religion. Fatmeh says for her, the Ayatollah's funeral is just another propaganda event. Hadil Alshalchi, NPR News, Istanbul.
3: July 4th has become synonymous with a kind of pure Americana, waving flags and family barbecues. But for our series, America in Pursuit, NPR's Matt Ozug explored a more mischievous side of America's birthday.
5: The 4th of July parade in the small town of Brooklyn, Maine is postcard-level adorable.
6: As always, floats, decorated bicycles, and antique cars.
5: Lorna Grant runs the town's historical, or keeping, society. And she says Brooklyn's ritual on the night before the 4th was much more interesting.
6: People have traveled all around Hancock County night before the 4th to come down and see what happens at Brooklyn.
5: I first visited Brooklyn 25 years ago, pulling in late on July 3rd as a crowd of people stood around a pile of the town's garbage. Couches, road signs.
6: We used to go and find an old outhouse. Sometimes that was a smelly deal, but we would drag that outhouse up to the corner.
5: Decorating the corner was the euphemism for this tradition.
6: And then they would put stuff around it, old barrels or an old car or an old boat.
5: There was a joyful prankster element to the night.
6: I remember one time there was four barrels on the corner, and they picked up this small car like a Volkswagen, set it on top of those barrels, because the driver in the car was drunk and had no idea where he was. But when he woke up, he had to jump out.
5: It turns out July 3rd shenanigans were not unique to Brooklyn. For more than a century, New England towns celebrated the night with an explosive fervor. In the early 1900s...
7: the really raucous celebrations were on what was known as the night before the 4th, when boys and men who behaved like boys would use any form of pyrotechnic that came to hand.
5: That's The Atlantic's Yoni Applebaum, author of the magazine piece, The Night Before the 4th.
7: I'm talking about toy pistols and improvised cannons and firecrackers and gunpowder just set off to explode.
5: Newspapers across the country documented this patriotic mayhem.
8: We're going to look at some newspaper microfilm.
5: Gary Johnson is a reference librarian at the Library of Congress.
8: This is July 3rd, 1910. And we've got an image of a gentleman who's on a stretcher.
5: Johnson reads from the 1910 Richmond Times-Dispatch.
8: Then when the smoke of carnage cleared away, five were found dead, two shot down, three giving up their lives as human torches. Yikes.
5: Many of the deaths were not from the explosions, but from something called patriotic tetanus. Here's Applebaum again.
7: This is before we have a tetanus vaccine. What happens is that the toy pistols or the cannon are often faulty. There's no consumer product safety yet. They explode. They may take a couple fingers with them, but they embed little bits of metal in the flesh of the people who are using them, and that leads to tetanus infections, which is a terrible way to die.
5: All the death and destruction led to something called the National Movement for a Safe and Sane 4th of July, which advocated for other forms of entertainment.
8: Moving pictures, plays, parades, and sports. The committee proposes also mammoth bonfires.
5: Mammoth bonfires. The Safe and Sane movement became a champion of the bonfire.
7: Yeah, this is an irony, because if you look at a photo of a giant bonfire, the last thing that you're going to think is, wow, gosh, that's sure safe and sane. In order to convince boys not to set off toy pistols or firecrackers, what you've got to do is give them something that's even better.
5: And what's better than a toy pistol? A giant bonfire, often made of wooden casks or barrels.
7: And so on the night before the 4th, people start organizing truly spectacular bonfires around which thousands, tens of thousands of people can gather. And that magnetic draw of the bonfire pulls people away from these private celebrations and into a grand civic occasion.
5: Over time, as municipal firework displays became more affordable, the July 3rd bonfire faded away. And in Brooklyn, Maine, nobody drags outhouses to the center of town anymore. But Applebaum says he misses the idea of more raucous local rituals on the night before the 4th.
7: We are a country full of people who disagree with each other about all kinds of things. But we've typically been able to come together around the celebration of a set of simple ideas. We believe in freedom and in justice and in opportunity. Those common values bind us as a nation. And although they may not seem to have a lot to do with a giant pyramid built out of casks, I think that there was something really democratizing about the shared spaces those bonfires created. And I think that Americans are hungering for that today. They would like some simple, uncomplicated, apolitical ways to draw together and to celebrate the values that they share in common.
5: In Brooklyn, Maine, I'm Matt Ozark.

Our theme music was composed by BJ Lederman. Marketplace's executive producer is Nancy Fergali. Joanne Griffith is the chief content officer. Neil Scarborough is the vice president and general manager. And I'm Rima Khares. Have a great weekend. Happy 4th. We'll be back on Monday.

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1: That metric, it really opens things up, and you start to see that these risk-averse decisions are actually quite wrong. We set out to build a model that could actually measure it. We did this by building a fully customizable simulation model that was built on a lot of NFL empirical data. My partner, Chuck Bauer, who is also an experimental physicist, did a lot of research at Indiana University and worked for NASA. He and I put our heads together to build a model that could simulate NFL games from start to finish, running clock, penalties, the whole thing. We had a hypothesis that coaches were giving up quite a bit. It turned out after we started studying it more deeply that they were worse at it than we even thought they were. They were giving up even more. Then we got excited. We were like, it's time to start knocking on some doors.
2: And so how much is your model or versions of your model used in the NFL today?
1: I would say it influenced probably just about every team, some more directly, some indirectly. We licensed to about 12 NFL teams. Most famously, we worked with the Philadelphia Eagles during their Super Bowl run. They used it religiously. We had buy-in from top to bottom, from Jeff Lurie, the owner, to Howie Roseman, the GM, to Doug Peterson, and also with the Kansas City Chiefs. When you see Andy Reid on the headset during a game, he's speaking to Mike Frazier up in the booth, and Mike Frazier was consulting our models.
2: Let me back up and make sure I understand. For a Philadelphia Eagles fan, let's say, or a Kansas City Chiefs fan, their Super Bowl victories over the past several years, you're saying, are derived in some part from the application of backgammon theory?
1: Yes, absolutely. When the Eagles adopted it, we worked very closely with their analytics staff. They had some of their own internal models, but they were basically calibrating everything off of ours because it was a lot more sophisticated. The real similarity of football to backgammon is that you score in these unusual increments, where in games like baseball, you're basically trying to produce runs and trying to keep your opponent from producing runs. And that correlates very, very well with win probability. Football's very different because you have a decaying clock and you score in different increments. So the utility of points changes dramatically based on the state of the game. And that's something that has been very, very well modeled in backgammon.
2: Coming up after the break, how did that modeling happen? And just how wild was the backgammon scene in the 1970s and 80s? I'm Stephen Dubner. This is Freakonomics Radio. We will be right back.
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4: Hi, I'm Jeff Chang. 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And what did the battles over how we talk about America's past tell us about the present? I'll tackle these questions with my guests, Jamel Bowie, Paul Farber, LaDonia, Leila McCalla, and Julian Brave Noisecat. 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
6: It'll be partly cloudy tonight, inland valley lows dropping to the upper 50s to around 60. I'm David Fleming with this KVCR weather update. Remaining partly cloudy at least through the weekend, the highs remaining in the lower 90s through Monday, maybe hitting the upper 90s by mid next week.
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4: Adam Wiener, lead singer of Low Cut Connie, says in a time of division, the world more than ever needs artists.
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7: This is American Roots. The four federally recognized Native American tribes in Louisiana are Coushatta, Chitimacha, Tunica Biloxi, and the Jena Band of Choctaw Indians. There are 11 state-recognized tribes. Some, like the Houma on the south coast, were long keepers of colonial French, though they now are working on a new, distinct Houma language. Native Americans also mingled into the later, larger population of Louisiana peoples and cultures. The musical group named Bogachito means big river in the Choctaw language. They're led by John DePriest, a member of the Choctaw Nation of Oklahoma. He was raised in Mississippi and lives in Bulbancha, or what we call in English, New Orleans. The band includes Robert Matichina, Mike Harvey, and Carolyn Broussard. They mingle French and Native American songs live on American Roots. Allons écouter la bande.
8: Yako Key. Bonjour, Halito. Hola. This is still the land of many languages. I'd like to say, Bobancha, we're still here. But you know, we play songs from both sides of the Mississippi River. We play songs from Mississippi and Louisiana. We play both kinds of music. So we're going to start with one from right here.

0: Creole musician Cedric Watson on vocals and fiddle, or Lou Violon with La Barre de la Prison, The Prison Bars, a sad waltz, if ever there was one. And we are back with Cajun music from accordionist Bruce Desgrippons with American Roots.
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0: This is American Roots. Cajun accordionist and singer Bruce Desgrippons has roots in rural of Oils Parish, but grew up in New Orleans. For 40 years, he's played once weekly, now monthly, doing a fado do dance at Tipitina's nightclub. From a young age, he was captivated by the Cajun French language and heritage, and has been a passionate advocate for French Louisiana culture through his music, much of which he composes himself. Bruce starts with his song, Hommage aux récolteurs, honoring the farmers.

0: Jeffrey Broussard and the Creole Cowboys, the song Hard to Stop, live from the French Quarter in New Orleans, celebrating the 50th anniversary of the American Folklife Center. 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
4: Adam Wiener, lead singer of Low Cut Connie, says, in a time of division, the world more than ever needs artists.
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0: This is American Roots, celebrating the 4th of July weekend with a concert series for the American Folklife Center's 50th anniversary. Next up, it's children's music specialist Jeanette Downing on guitar and vocals with the noted Louisiana Roots music producer Scott Billington on a harmonica and vocals, performing songs originally recorded in the 1930s for the Library of Congress by father and son team John and Alan Lomax. First, a take on Zydeco et Pasale, Snap Beans and No Salt, from Jeanette's album of music for children. She added some lyrics, calling it My Little Snap Bean. Here live from the New Orleans Jazz National Historical Park.

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0: summertime back up. Thank y'all so much.
1: It had to be the devil, one of the Bentonia bluesman Jimmy Duck Holmes' signature songs, live at the American Folklife Center's 50th anniversary concert in the French Quarter. We'll shift gears a bit for some modern electronic Cajun music when American roots.
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2: From heart disease to sleep apnea, addiction management to Alzheimer's, the science behind GLP-1s. 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
5: It'll be partly cloudy tonight. Inland Valley lows dropping to the upper 50s to around 60. I'm David Fleming with this KVCR weather update. Remaining partly cloudy at least through the weekend. The highs remaining in the lower 90s through Monday. Maybe hitting the upper 90s by mid next week.
1: I'm Nick Spitzer. This is American Roots. Louis Michaud is known for playing fiddle and singing with his brother Andre Michaud in the Grammy-winning Cajun band The Lost Bayou Ramblers. But in 2023, Louis released his first solo album, Rêve de Troubadour, The Troubadour's Dream, and started touring under his own name. Michaud's music pushes the boundaries of Louisiana French music tradition, including elements like synths and samples. On stage for the American Folklife Center's 50th anniversary concert in New Orleans' French Quarter, it's Louis Michaud and Swamp Magic with an Austin Peay song called T'as fini de me voir, You're Done Seeing Me, live on American Roots.

MIC. We're going to do a song by one of the most well-known Louisiana songwriters, Lead Belly. This is something that was covered by

0: Louis Michel at Swamp Magic with a song about his family and their horse, La Jument de Michel. It's about time for me to get out of the saddle to say that American Roots is produced in collaboration with colleagues in the School of Liberal Arts at Tulane University and with support from the New Orleans Jazz and John Lafitte National Historical Parks in South Louisiana, the National Endowment for the Arts, the New Orleans Tourism and Culture Fund, and Jim Hart in Chicago. 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Our American Roots team included Olivia Bruslowski, Lauren Callahan, Steve Martin, Reggie Morris, and Rachel Orter. Special thanks to John Fenn and Andrea Decker of the Library of Congress's American Folklife Center, Matt Hampsey of the New Orleans Jazz National Historical Park, the Historic New Orleans Collection, the New Foundation, and our highly knowledgeable colleagues at the National Council for the Traditional Arts, Blaine Wade, Madeline Ramirez, Colleen Arnerich, and Eric Harris, who recorded the festival. 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Until that time, I'm Nick Spitzer for American Roots from PRX, Public Radio Exchange. 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

0: As we celebrate America's 250th, what was cutting-edge science in colonial America? I'm Ira Plato, and this is Science Friday. When they talk American science, of course, Ben Franklin and his kite come to mind. But lots of other natural philosophers were thinking big thoughts, too.
1: They're really thinking about how does the world work? What holds the world together? How do we rationalize things?
0: We're headed to Boston for a look at science in the colonies, plus cutting-edge work in synthetic biology, synthetic cells.
2: We basically made an engineerable cell, something that looks like a cell, quacks like a cell, but is fully understandable and fully engineerable.
0: Is an artificial cell that can grow, eat, and reproduce alive? Some answers after the break. Stay with us.
3: Live from NPR News, I'm Dale Willman. Thousands of people have been evacuated from their homes as a wildfire south of Denver continues to burn at this hour. The Aspen Acres fire has expanded to cover about 115 square miles and has destroyed more than 160 structures. It's one of about 40 uncontained wildfires still burning across the West, including the Cottonwood Fire in southwestern Utah, which has grown to about 147 square miles. The extreme heat that's broiled much of the eastern U.S. for the past several days is beginning to fade a bit, at least for now. It brought record temperatures to some areas and caused stress, particularly for those who live in cities. Ashley Ward of Duke University's Heat Policy Innovation Hub says that's because of something called the heat island effect.
4: Places that we live in our built environment hold on to heat that's absorbed during the day. So what happens is overnight, those things like pavement and buildings, they absorb that heat. I mean, they absorb it during the day and release it slowly at night. So this is one of the reasons why we see overnight temperatures remaining persistently high.
3: While the heat is dropping, it's still warm outside, and humans aren't the only ones battling the dangerously high temperatures. From member station WBHM in Birmingham, Alabama, Lauren Linehan reports on how staff at the zoo there are keeping animals cool.
5: Look around habitats at the Birmingham Zoo, and you'll see misting fans and shady trees. Animals from cooler climates even get air conditioning. The flamingos don't mind the heat, prancing around their pond, squawking as usual, while the elephants dip their trunks into a mud pit and sling water on themselves. Zoo CEO Chris Pfeffercorn says some animals have doors in their habitats that allow them to move inside, but it's up to them.
6: The choice and control we try to give our animals is very important to their well-being.
5: And just as animals enjoy sweet treats when it's hot, staff give animals frozen fruit and ice to help them stay cool. For NPR News, I'm Lauren Linehan in Birmingham, Alabama.
3: Pope Leo praised America's founding principles and its welcoming of immigrants during an awards ceremony Friday. Mayor Rindy with member station WHYY has our reports.
7: Pope Leo received the Liberty Medal from Philadelphia's National Constitution Center for his work defending religious liberty and freedom of conscience and expression. In a live speech from the Vatican, he said the principles of the Declaration of Independence had inspired people around the world.
8: It was the firm resolve to achieve the noble vision the nation's founders that made America a byword for freedom. As the country opened its doors to successive waves of immigrants.
7: Leo is the first ever U.S.-born pope and is a graduate of Villanova University outside Philadelphia. For NPR News, I'm Mayor Rindy in Philadelphia.
3: And you're listening to NPR News. Health officials in France say that country experienced a major surge of deaths during last week's heat wave. They say the country had 2,000 more deaths than from the previous week. Paris was hit the hardest with a 63% increase in deaths. Last week, France saw its hottest ever days. America's 250th anniversary celebrations include a widely criticized state fair in Washington, D.C. But as NPR's Rachel Treisman reports, some of its past birthday parties have been controversial as well.
9: Philadelphia hosted an extravagant World's Fair in 1876. It was a hugely successful six-month showcase of American art, innovation, and industrial power. The city hosted another for the sesquicentennial in 1926, but it didn't go as well.
10: It's as though there really was a curse going on.
9: Philadelphia-based historian Thomas Keels says a local political boss had the event moved to his district, which was swampy and expensive to build on. An especially wet summer, including major July 4th storms, damaged exhibits and dampened turnout.
10: The aftermath was basically Philadelphia was effectively insolvent.
9: He says it left the city basically bankrupt on the eve of the Great Depression. Rachel Treisman, NPR News.
11: After months of rumors, Taylor Swift and Travis Kelce are finally married. The nuptials were held Friday during a star-studded ceremony at New York's Madison Square Garden. Swift's brother served as her man of honor, and Kelce's brother, Jason, was his best man. The event followed a rehearsal dinner Thursday night. The couple donated $26 million this week to 20 charities just ahead of the wedding. I'm Dale Willman, NPR News.
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0: This is Science Friday. I'm Ira Flatow. We're celebrating the nation's 250th, and where better to have that conversation than in Boston, the birthplace of the American Revolution. You may not realize how connected science is to the birth of our country. The founders of our country found the role of science to be so important to our democracy that the founders specifically called for the support and promotion of science all the way up at the top of our Constitution, Article 1. So now if I say Colonial America and science, probably the first name that comes up is Ben. Great, you all get A's. Ben Franklin, yes. Ben was one of America's greatest scientists, even to this day, but Ben wasn't the only one thinking big thoughts, asking big questions. There were plenty of natural philosophers looking at the world in new ways and trying to make sense of how the world worked. I'm here in WBUR's City Space, and joining me is Dr. Robert Allison, professor of history at Suffolk University, is also chair of Revolution 250 and president of the Colonial Society of Massachusetts. Thanks for being here with us.
16: Thanks, Ira. It's great to be here.
0: Okay, let's begin with Franklin. Why not? What made him such a great scientist?
16: Because he was, actually the great thing about Franklin for scientists is he wrote things down. He recorded a protocol. Franklin came to Boston. He grew up in Boston. Philadelphia is going to say the revolution began there. We know it began here. We like to say the revolution happened in Massachusetts. They went to Philadelphia to fill out the paperwork. Franklin grew up in Boston, ran away from home when he was 16, went to Philadelphia, and brought to Philadelphia a lot of the things he had learned in Boston. He develops in Philadelphia, but he comes back to Boston in the 1740s, sees Dr. Spence demonstrating this electrical apparatus we can talk about later, and he is fascinated with this, the electrical fluid. He buys the apparatus from Spence, goes to Philadelphia. He and a group of guys get together to experiment with the electrical fluid. And Franklin invented a lot of the words we still use for things involving the electrical fluid. Like, what do you call guys who work with electricity? That's what these guys were. Franklin is experimenting with these things along with a group of other guys who are doing things, and he writes down the protocols for everything they're doing so they can be replicated. So he takes electricity, which had been a parlor trick, and turns it into a science.
0: And all of this can be verified, right? This is not just mythology. He had a paper trail.
16: He did leave an extensive paper trail. His experiments are being published in Europe, not here, but in Europe, where they're called the Philadelphia experiments, because this guy in Philadelphia, which to Europe was the edge of the universe, was coming up with these things that then people in Europe are replicating, seeing how they work. So Franklin gets honorary degrees in Europe when the famous experiment with electricity and the clouds is published. Immanuel Kant calls Franklin the Prometheus of the modern age. It's really hard to overstate how important Franklin was, and actually much better known as a natural philosopher in Europe than he was in the American colonies.
0: And that was that famous kite flying experiment.
16: That's right, yes. Yeah.
0: And you say the whole story of the kite, he wasn't the first to do that. It was already done in France.
16: So the Franklin had written this protocol. In one of his books, it's published in Europe, it says, if you put a sentry box on top of a church steeple and you ran an iron pipe up from that, and you have a guy in the sentry box with a Leyden jar, and Franklin also coined the term Leyden jar for something that a Dr. Muschenbroek had invented in the city of Leyden, he then can collect the electrical fluid if, in fact, the clouds contain electricity. The problem Franklin had in doing this experiment in Philadelphia, there are no church steeples. You know, he grew up in Boston where
0: there are plenty
16: of church steeples. The pastor of Christ Church in Philadelphia, they're building a new church, probably was pleased when Benjamin Franklin came to make a donation and probably was puzzled why Franklin said the steeple should be at least 150 feet tall. So he doesn't do it, but in France there are church steeples, in Germany there are church steeples, in England there are. They're doing this in the summer after Franklin publishes this. And Franklin doesn't know this, that all over Europe they're proving him right, that the clouds do contain the electrical fluid. So he doesn't know they've done it, so he wants to see, and this is why he thinks, maybe if I fly a kite. So he and his son William, who is in his 20s, I know the representation we see, in fact, on the Franklin statue in downtown Boston, it's young boy William, but it's actually a 23-year-old guy and his middle-aged father who are out there trying to fly a kite.
0: I'm shocked, so to speak. I'm sorry, I had to get that.
16: Yeah. And Frank, they're flying the kite. You know, think about it. If you're going to fly a kite when you're a man of a certain age and it looks like there's going to be a thunderstorm, you're probably not going to tell all of your neighbors, hey, I'm going to try to fly a kite. They're going to think you really are loony. So he doesn't tell anyone this. They go out to fly the kite and nothing happens. But then they see the bristles on the kite string start to stick out straight. And then they see a spark. He has a key tied with a silk thread to the kite string, and the key starts to glow, and then he holds up a knuckle to it and gets a small shock, and then holds up his Leyden jar, as he says, collected the electrical fluid copiously. So he has proven this to himself. It's already been proven to the scientific world in Europe.
0: So he becomes a celebrity.
16: He does.
0: In Europe, right?
16: Oh, yeah.
0: And Isaac Asimov wrote a book years ago called The Kite That Won the Revolution, because it allowed the French, who was a celebrity in France, and when America was looking for aid.
16: Right. He goes to France because they know him in France. They know his reputation. In fact, even before he goes to France, he goes to Montreal because the Americans are trying to bring Canada into the cause. So they send a couple of guys named Carroll from Maryland, and their advantage is they're Catholic. And New England has been fighting against New France for about 80 years. But they think, okay, we'll send a Catholic priest and his brother, who are members of Congress, along with Franklin, because everyone loves Franklin. So they go on a mission to Montreal. Doesn't work. Then at the end of 1776, when things are going badly for the Americans in the war, they've been kicked out of New York. The war itself seems to be a disaster. Franklin goes off to Europe, to France, with his two grandsons.
0: And the rest is history.
16: The rest is history.
0: Now that we have deified Franklin enough,
16: yes,
0: let's talk about some of the big questions of the times. What were scientists, or were they called scientists back then?
16: No, they were called natural philosophers. In fact, the first real we can have an argument of who was the first. This is probably a group that has lots of candidates for the first. I will say the first professor at Harvard to teach what we call science was a fellow named John Winthrop, who was the Hollis Professor of Mathematics and Natural Philosophy. And Winthrop was one of the real thinkers about this. He was a brilliant math teacher. By the way, he was given tenure at Harvard. He was given a named professorship at Harvard when he was 25 years old.
0: Wow. Just like today.
16: Just like today. Yes, He had a heavier teaching load than a professor has today.
0: And what were Americans doing? There's a famous historian named Silvio Bandini, and he called early Americans a country of tinkerers and experimenters. Is that what was going on in the States?
16: That is pretty much what was going on. After Winthrop and Franklin, probably the next guy is David Rittenhouse. And Rittenhouse makes a clock. That is, he's a guy who knows how to do that, to work with his hands. And the other guys in Franklin's circle in Philadelphia, and remember, Franklin was a guy who was, he was a printer. So he knew how to set type, and he was always proud of the fact that he could do this very fast. The other guys in his circle are guys who were artisans, or they would call them manufacturers. They build things. So a guy who knows how to make glass jars, and a big facet of making electricity is making glass tubes. So there's someone who is a glassmaker. There's another guy, a watchmaker. Other people who work with their hands are skilled at this, are doing this. You're not going to merchants or the ministry. There are a couple of ministers involved in this. The more learned professions aren't the tinkerers, but they do, like Professor Winthrop, have certain ideas about things. And Winthrop is, I have to say, having read his lectures, which he published at the time, he would have been a very good communicator, because even I can understand what he is saying about how things work.
0: Mm-hmm. He says, go ahead.
16: No, go on, Ira.
0: I was going to ask about, you talked natural philosophers.
16: Yeah.
0: Does that mean that these amateurs were basically going into the woods and looking at nature and talking about it?
16: They're thinking about why things are working in a certain way. And by the way, this is what you would have called anyone who is a natural philosopher, Sir Isaac Newton, or Voltaire is someone we probably don't think of as a natural philosopher, but it is thanks to Voltaire we know how gravity works. What's the famous story about Isaac Newton? How does he discover gravity? Yeah. Voltaire wants to meet Newton. He's in London, but Newton has died. He goes to Newton's estate. Newton's niece shows Voltaire around. This is in, I think, 1727 or so. And the niece says, they're at the apple orchard. My uncle was sitting under that tree. He saw an apple fall. Then he saw the moon rise. And that's how he put together gravity being this force. You know, I've looked at the moon rise now for almost 70 years. I've seen apples fall. I could never put that together. Newton has a mind that could. Voltaire has a sense. This is the way you explain this to those of us who could not understand, those of us who have not read Principia Mathematica, who here has. And in fact, Voltaire's lady friend, the Marquise de Châtelet, does the first translation of the Principia into any other language. So these are natural philosophers. You don't need a college degree to do this.
0: You know, I mentioned before about how the founding fathers decided to put science in the Constitution and way up there at the top. And one of those people was Thomas Jefferson.
16: Yes.
0: Right? And if you go to Monticello and look at Jefferson's house, you can see all the stuff. He was really prolific as a tinkerer, wasn't he?
16: He was. He definitely loved to tinker with things. Yes, he was always inventing, and he didn't patent things because these should be free use. Anyone who wants to use this. So the clock, other things. Some of them, he makes what he called a polygraph, so he could make copies of his letters. So he has a pen here, and it's attached to a rod here, and then there's another pen, so he could make copies while he was writing. Because one reason, by the way, we know so much about what Jefferson thought and John Adams thought is they saved everything, and they made copies of everything. They would have loved Xerox machines.
0: Yeah.
16: Jefferson has this polygraph, so he can make copies as he is writing. And really fascinated in how things work, the mechanics of things.
0: Yeah. We need to take a quick break, and we'll be back with more on history, science, and early America. Stay with us. This is Science Friday from WNYC Studios.
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0: This is Science Friday. I'm Ira Flatto. I'm talking about scientific thoughts and ideas in the American colonies with Dr. Robert Allison of Suffolk University, coming to you from WBUR's City Space Studios. We think of science as coming up with a question or an idea and then going out to collect data.
16: Yes.
0: Right? Did these scientists, these early natural philosophers, also collect data?
16: Oh, they did. Definitely. I mean, Franklin does. When he's doing these different experiments and the other people in his circle are experimenting, they're seeing what works, what doesn't, and it has to be able to be replicated. Winthrop, there's an earthquake in 1755 in the late fall here. It's about a month or so before there's a massive earthquake in Lisbon. And he is looking at how far the bricks from the buildings at Harvard fell. And he deduces from this, the higher bricks fell further. So this means the buildings would have been swaying like this, which is what throws them further. Therefore, the earthquake is an undulation or a wave. And then he has a theory about what's underneath the earth. By the way, there's a rival theory. A minister in Boston, the Reverend Prince, who's at the Old South Meeting House, says, the problem is we've put up all these electrical rods. Because this is another Franklin's innovation. We can stop lightning from burning down houses by putting up lightning rods. The Reverend Prince says, those are attracting the electrical fluid. This is what caused the earthquake. We have too many electrical rods. And so Professor Winthrop has to counter that particular theory in his book, which he does very gently, but it's an argument about what is making this happen.
0: Yeah, we don't hear very much about Winthrop. But didn't he conduct a scientific expedition to observe the transit of Venus, right?
16: Yeah, the big news for us in the 1760s was Venus is going to transit across the sun. And by the way, the next time this is going to happen, for those of you who think, boy, that might, it happened in, I think, 2005, 2011. The next time is going to be in 2117.
0: I'm writing that down.
16: And after that, it'll be 2125, and then it's going to be in the 2200s, the next one. So this is a big, this is something that brings together all of the countries of the world to try to chart this. In fact, in the 1740s, Franklin publishes something in French about the transit of Mercury can be observed, sends it up to Canada. This is at a time when the British and the French are at war. So he's telling the enemy, look out for this. And then in 1761, different countries launch expeditions. And here in Massachusetts, the Governor Francis Bernard, and the Massachusetts Provincial Assembly authorize money for an expedition loaning. There's a ship that belonged to the province, the Massachusetts, to take Professor Winthrop up to Newfoundland, where it'll be more visible. And Harvard allows him to take along the various telescopes. He has a 24-foot-long telescope he takes up.
0: He brought that himself.
16: He brought that himself.
0: I hope it collapsed into something smaller.
16: Yeah. And he and two guys, and they set this up off of Newfoundland. They realize the town itself is kind of surrounded by mountains, so they go off to one, which they call Venus Hill, and set this up so they can focus on the sun. And they have, you're probably wondering, okay, you're going to look through a telescope at the sun? No, they have a glass plate that is then under it. So on the glass plate, you will see the sun, and you will see Venus transiting across it. You then can measure how fast it goes, as well as the parallax. Now, I'm a historian, not a scientist. One good thing about Professor Winthrop is he didn't consider himself a scientist either, so he spoke in words that people like me could understand. You can then gauge the size of the sun, but the other thing you can get, if you have people doing measurements from different places, how far the sun is from the earth, and that will give us a sense of the scale of the solar system, as well as the size of the different planets. So this is a very exciting thing. He does this in 1761. 1769, the plan is he's going to go out to the western end of Lake Superior. By this time, his health isn't good enough to do that. David Rittenhouse in 1769, by the way, does have a telescope put in the cupola of what is today called Independence Hall. And he is going to lie down under it so he can track this. He is so overwhelmed by the thought that he is going to see Venus transiting across the sun, and no one will see this again for about 150 years, he faints. He does recover. But if you've been to Providence, Rhode Island, there is a transit street because

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1: How do we rationalize things? This is why we call the period the Enlightenment, partly because of Kant, but also because of Newton's book, Optics, where he's writing about the nature of light.
2: You reminded me of something, and that was another New England thinker, Cotton Mather.
1: Yes.
2: Smallpox.
1: Smallpox, yes.
2: Tell us about that.
1: So Cotton Mather, as you know, was a minister in Boston. His father was a minister in Boston. And Mather was also a fellow of the Royal Society. This is the leading scientific organization in the English-speaking world. The French have the Royal Academy of Science. And Mather, in 1714, we know he read the proceedings of the Royal Society that year, because that was the year he was inducted. It was because he wrote an essay published in the proceedings about some of the natural curiosities in America. This is something that fascinated Europe. What is different about America? So Mather read this. There's also an account in it of something that had happened in Izmir, a city in Turkey, where there was a smallpox outbreak and people were inoculated, taking some of the pus from someone who has a mild case of smallpox. And then you cut a little bit of your skin in your chest, put some of that in it, mix it with the blood, cover it with a walnut shell, keep it warm. And what will happen is after a few days, you will get a few very minor pock marks there, which will then will dry up and fall off, and you won't get smallpox then or ever. Mather says, if this ever happens in Boston, he sends a letter to the Royal Society, I will make sure we do this. So there had not been a smallpox outbreak in Boston roughly every 13 years since 1630, and it's a devastating disease. And in 1721, a ship from the West Indies arrives, and there are reports that some members of the crew are ill. They get off the ship, they're renting rooms in the North End, and then after about a week, they heard these guys have smallpox. And by this time, everyone who was on the ship, everyone they have encountered, many of the people encountered by those people, will get the smallpox. So a panic starts in Boston. Mather comes to the selectmen and says, I know what to do because I've read about this. Also, Mather has a slave named Onesimus from West Africa. And Onesimus had confirmed what Franklin read in the reports of the Royal Society. In West Africa, someone gets the smallpox. He says, you cutty-cutty skin, take some of the pox, mix it up, and nobody gets smallpox. So Mather, on the testimony of the Royal Society, as well as Onesimus, goes to the selectmen and says, we should start inoculating.
2: Oh.
1: And they say, that is the craziest idea we have ever heard. What the selectmen do, they say no to this. They say, what we'll do is we'll hire some free people of color to sweep the street so people will see we're actually doing something. And then because Mather is a prolific writer, he's the most prolific writer in the history of Boston. He published over 300 books. He writes about the smallpox, what should be done about it. Now, this gives rise to a new newspaper in town. James Franklin starts a newspaper, the New England Courant, with the purpose of countering this ridiculous idea of self-procurement of smallpox. And by the way, Franklin's younger brother Benjamin is his apprentice. And the New England Courant says, what do these things have in common? The persecution of the Quakers in 1660. The execution of the witches in 1693, the self-procurement of smallpox in 1721. The common denominator is Cotton Mather was involved in all of these things. And now he wants us to inject ourselves with a disease that's going to kill us. So this doesn't make sense to Bostonians. Someone actually throws a bomb through Mather's window. It doesn't go off. So we can read the note, which says, Mather, you dog, inoculate yourself with this, a pox on you.
2: What a story.
1: It is quite a story.
2: You know, I think about, you think about great scientists, you think about Newton and people's scientists, Galileo, they're closest to religion and the church. How did the church influence what was going on with natural philosophers in America?
1: That's a very good question, because there wasn't that big of a divide between them.

0: because people like Cotton Mather, he is a fellow of the Royal Society. He is trying to understand God's creation. And so is John Winthrop. But you have this idea that we're trying to understand the workings of God's world.
1: Yeah. And that was, so there was harmony there. There was not conflict like with these others.
0: Yeah, and Newton the same way. And they're definitely thinking about this in the context of a creator. And the idea of gravity, right. There's this idea that there's different gravitational pulls in different places. Well, no, there's one gravitational pull. They do, by the way, had gotten away from the idea that the sun revolved around the earth. So you see in the almanacs in the 17th century and 18th century, just an assumption. This isn't an assumption everywhere in the world that the sun is the center of the solar system as opposed to the earth.
1: Right. So speaking of center, at this time, Europe is still the center of science.
0: Yes.
1: And they're looking at all these young upstarts in the colonies. Did the Europeans view them as real scientists, or what was their attitude toward them?
0: They viewed someone like Franklin as a real scientist because of his contributions, but when he starts venturing into the world of politics, opinions about him change in England, not so much in France, which is one reason he goes to France, where he meets Voltaire and meets with others. So, yes, there is a change. It's hard to believe that people might, their perspectives on how the world works might be tinged by their political leanings.
1: I can't believe that.
0: I know. It's shocking.
1: I hope I never live to see that.
0: Oh, yes. Yeah.
1: Were there different schools of thought in natural philosophy? You know,
0: yes.
1: When you get two sciences, you get three arguments about
0: that's
1: this,
0: true, so. Yeah. There were. In fact, Franklin, he's in Paris, and he reads an account of a British natural philosopher who is arguing that Franklin is all wrong, that the lightning rod should have a round point. This guy says, no, they should have a straight point. And Franklin thinks, well, this is a scientific argument. Maybe I should write in defense of the round point. But then he thinks, well, why? Because if the other one works better, why am I trying to defend something that doesn't work? Mm. Let people experiment. So there are many different ideas about this. I mentioned Descartes thinking that vortices hold things up. The Newtonians believe, though, that gravity is this unifying thing that pulls things together. And there are the French officially are very much committed to the Descartesian idea. And the reason Franklin's experiment is carried out in Paris is there's a French natural philosopher who wants to prove the Descartesians wrong, including the guy who is the royal experimenter for the king. So there is not only let's prove this wrong, but there's a certain petty jealousy among these characters.
1: Speaking of which, as we're running out of time here, is there a way for you to sort of sum up the mood of the time and show how science or natural philosophy fit in to that mood?
0: Thomas Paine, and by the way, Thomas Paine also has a patent. He's developed a suspension bridge or a piling bridge, but that's a story for another day. That we have it in our power to begin the world over again. And we are trying to start something. And the Constitution, which Ira mentioned, is also an experiment. You know, David Hume wrote an essay that politics may be reduced to a science, thinking, okay, we understand how this natural world is working. What about the world of politics? And the American constitutions and the American independence is really an experiment in what happens when we leave the human mind free and untrammeled by the coercive power of the state or by old ideas. So you definitely have in this period an idea that we are creating the world over again. And Paine says, no one has had this opportunity since the days of Adam and Eve. And John Adams asks, when before have 3 million people had the ability to make an election of government any more than they can make an election of climate or soil? So they understand that this is a remarkable moment they are in, and they're able to take advantage of it because they are beginning to think anew.
1: So, I mean, to sum up where we started with the Constitution, would you say then you really can't have legitimate science unless you have the idea of free thinking?
0: Exactly, yes.
1: Yeah, and you can't have free thinking without having science to prove what or to test out what you're
0: exactly.
1: thinking about.
0: To argue to prove it wrong or to prove it right. That is, it's an experiment. It's amazing how many times they refer to this as an experiment. And in the summer of 1787, when the delegates are at Philadelphia drawing up the Constitution, a guy named John Fitch shows an experimental steamboat going up the Delaware River against the current, a machine that will go of itself, which is also what they're thinking about with the Constitution and this other idea. They are beginning something.
1: So the whole idea of experimentation fits right in.
0: It does.
1: Right? You're experimenting with a country.
0: Yes.
1: And you know that's the way you get to prove whether it works or not.
0: That's right. And each state does devise a constitution, and some of them work better than others. That is, they are trying something. And in the debates over the Constitution itself, John Dickinson says that experience must be our guide. Reason may mislead us. That is, we have theories about things, but we also have to understand how things work.
1: Well, thank you for telling us how things work this evening, because this has just been a fascinating deep dive into our Constitution and science. Thank you very much.
0: Thank you, Ira.
1: Dr. Robert Allison, Professor of History at Suffolk University, also Chair of Revolution 250, and the President of the Colonial Society of Massachusetts. Thanks to everybody at WBUR and City Space for making this conversation possible. We'll be back in just a moment. This is Science Friday from WNYC Studios.

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4: This is Science Friday. I'm Ira Flatto. This week, researchers reported an advance in synthetic biology, creating an artificial cell out of chemicals and biomolecules that, at a basic level, can grow, eat, duplicate its own genetic code, and reproduce itself, all properties of living things. It's aimed at making biological factories for all the chemicals we need in our modern world. But it also opens up the basic question of, what does it mean for something to be alive? Joining me now is Dr. Kate Adamala, a synthetic biology researcher at the University of Minnesota in Minneapolis. Welcome to Science Friday.
5: Thanks for having me.
4: Nice to have you. Okay, give us an idea what your lab actually created in this work. Tell me what the objects are.
5: The objects look like cells, and they have a lot of functions, a lot of behaviors that you would normally associate with natural cells. Except what we made is fully defined. So we know exactly where every molecule, every chemical, every piece of DNA in that thing goes. And that's the biggest difference between what we made and what real cells are, because in real cells, we don't know the full ingredient list. So we basically made an engineerable cell, something that looks like a cell, quacks like a cell, but is fully understandable and fully engineerable.
4: Does it have all the ingredients of what we would consider a cell to have?
5: That depends on what you consider a cell needs to have. DNA, protein translation, a membrane, and membrane proteins. These things are universally shared, and our cell does have it, all of it. Our cell also replicates its DNA, which is a function of most of other cells on Earth. And it also eats and breeds, makes babies. And these are also kind of a hallmarks of most of the cells. So it, on this very kind of a fundamental level, it does have most of the building blocks of a living cell, but it's much simpler.
4: Mm-hmm. Is your cell alive?
5: That I don't know. I don't think so. But it's also really hard to tell because there is no good definition of life. We don't have a universal definition of life that would fit everything we instinctively consider living and exclude things we sort of consider non-living. And I personally don't think spud cell is alive because to me, life needs to be a little more robust. It does grow, it does replicate, but it's the wimpiest system you can imagine. I love it. It's great, but it's a beginning. So that's why I personally don't think it yet qualifies as living, but I also don't have like a scientific reason for it. It's more of a gut feeling.
4: So if I looked at it under the microscope, would I recognize it as a cell? I mean, as a layperson. Yeah.
5: You would recognize it as a cell. It has a membrane. It looks like a blob, like you would expect simple cells to look like.
4: Mm-hmm. Is this a philosophical project or a practical one? What is the practical goal here?
5: The practical goal is to make biology better. There are some cool philosophical implications, but that's not what motivated our work. The biggest problem in biology and bioengineering right now, which actually translates into the biggest problem in economy and to some civilization too, is that we cannot make biology do everything we want it to do. And what we want it to do is to make molecules, move atoms. Right now, most of the molecules that run our civilization come from dead biology. They come from petrochemicals. To get away from that, we need to teach renewable biology how to make all those molecules, or we can just give up on civilization, but I don't think that's an attractive idea. So if we want to keep doing everything we're doing, use plastics, fly places, use fuels, have medicine, we need to find a better way of making molecules. And there's a lot of molecules that are very difficult to make with natural biology, because natural cells are not stupid. They're not going to make a toxic molecule just because you ask them nicely. Their metabolism is going to either reject that pathway or the cell is just going to die. So the idea is, instead of trying to understand why natural biology has those problems and engineer them out of a natural cell, let's engineer a cell from scratch. And because we engineered that cell from scratch, we have a full control over what it does, over its metabolism. Eventually, we're going to build it up to the point when it can move all the atoms that we need to move for our economy.
4: Why do you call it a spud cell? A spud is a potato, is it not?
5: A spud is a potato, and I'm Polish, so I'm made of potatoes. But the name... I can tell you the pretty story about it. The name invokes Sputnik, which was the first satellite started the space age. We're hoping that the first replicating synthetic cell is going to really give a boost to progress in bioengineering. But it really came to be because we needed a name, and people in my lab and our collaborators started calling it by my last name. And I don't like that. I don't own this technology. I think this is an open source. I want everyone to use it. And so I said, call it whatever, call it a potato. And people started calling it a spud cell. And the name kind of stuck, and I like it.
4: I love it. It's great. Now, you've talked about engineering a cell from scratch. What is wrong with cells we already have? Like, we have E. coli or yeast that are chemical factories like this. What is the shortcoming of those producers?
5: They're too good at what they're doing. Imagine an E. coli is a dreamliner. It's a very modern, highly efficient, highly advanced plane. And if you wanted to fly from point A to point B or reroute it to another destination, that's great at it. But if you want to make a hovercraft, you're not going to make a hovercraft out of a dreamliner. If you want to make something that the very engineered advanced design is not meant to do, you can either try to do a lot of creative and possibly not very good re-engineering of an existing chassis, or you can go back to the basics and say, okay, how do we fly and how do we build this hovercraft from the ground up? And that analogy holds for biology. E. coli sits on 4 billion years of evolution. All of that DNA accumulated over time that gave rise to this amazing biofactory that's E. coli, but it's highly specialized and not very flexible. If we want a flexible biomanufacturing that can be programmed to do a lot of things that natural biology is not meant to do, then I know it sounds kind of crazy to say it's easier to make a cell from scratch than modify an existing one, but it really is easier to just redesign the whole metabolism from scratch than try to adapt a very complex metabolism that we don't fully understand, because we don't have a full map of E. coli metabolism of where every molecule goes.
4: When you say it's easier, is it just as simple as putting a lot of chemicals in a beaker?
5: Well, we use tubes, not beakers. We're not rich enough to make those molecules at the beaker scale.
4: I see.
5: But no, it's not, none of this is easy. It's easier in relative terms. We want to make proteins, drugs, small molecules that are made out of building blocks that E. coli or any other natural cell just simply doesn't tolerate. So instead of trying to figure out how to take apart an existing complex metabolism that's fighting you every step of the way,
4: right,
5: we kind of want to start from scratch, build it from the ground up.
4: Have you actually made something useful yet, or is this just in the testing phase?
5: Nope, we're not in the business of making anything useful at this point. It's testing phase. We made proteins that are the size of a useful protein, but they're all reporter proteins. This technology is very early. It really is like the very beginnings of being able to assemble those lifelike systems from fully defined chemical components.
4: Mm-hmm. In the movies, I'm thinking of Frankenstein. There's always a point where the lightning strikes or the scientist flips the switch and it's alive. Now, I know you're saying this is not really living, or if it's, it may not be dead, it may be alive. When do you know it just switches from non-functional to functional?
5: It switches to functional when it starts making proteins. That's my personal boundary. When all the conditions are right, the media composition is optimal, it starts eating and then eventually it starts dividing. There is not a single light bulb moment, unfortunately. Very spectacular, but to me it's the most beautiful thing ever.
4: Well, you said that the spud cell eats. What does your spud cell eat?
5: It eats pretty much everything but the kitchen sink. It cannot biosynthesize its own building blocks. It has to be fed all of its building blocks. So all the small molecules, amino acids, like, you know, with humans, there are those so-called essential amino acids that you have to eat and the rest you can make yourself. For spud cell, every amino acid is essential. They have to eat all of the building blocks of their DNA and RNA and all of the energy components. And they have to eat lipids because they don't biosynthesize their own lipids.
4: Mm-hmm. If it divides, does it evolve? I mean, or can one of your synthetic cells interbreed with another?
5: Our cells right now can undergo selection, but not Darwinian evolution. And the distinction here is, and again, it's not a very strict scientific definition. It's just my personal definition. For a Darwinian evolution, you need spontaneous rise of mutations. In our cell, we can select for beneficial mutations, but we have to introduce those mutations. The DNA replication system is too good to introduce spontaneous mutations at the right rate. So it can undergo selection, and we show that in our paper that you can select the one that grows faster, but those mutations are artificially introduced. And to me, that's a key distinction because it's not yet Darwinian evolution, because those mutations don't spontaneously rise in the population.
4: I get it. Speaking of reproducing, does it reproduce indefinitely in your lab?
5: No, it doesn't. That's part of it not being very robust. It accumulates waste products and eventually it just kind of tapers off. It's that's part of the work that we're going to build on it with the Biotic Foundation and the community we're building around it, is we have to basically teach it how to take the trash out. Right now, all of the non-functional proteins and RNAs just accumulate in the spud cell, and that eventually poisons the metabolism. It's this ability to be able to clean up the waste is something that we urgently need to build into that system so then it can keep going.
4: Hmm. So there's no fear that something might crawl out of your lab and take over the earth?
5: No, it's not going to be crawling anytime soon.
4: But you have to take extra care to keep it alive then, so to speak.
5: You have to take extra care to keep it functioning, yes. You have to feed it. It's pretty fragile to changes in its conditions, in its environment, which is why I think it's not robust enough to have to earn the right to be called alive.
4: Mm-hmm. So what do you need to make it better?
5: Lots of things. We need to teach it how to assemble a full ribosome. Ribosome is that enzyme that makes proteins. And it's the most ubiquitous enzyme in cells. And that's basically what powers the cell. Right now, our spud cell needs to be given ribosomes. It doesn't make its own ribosomes. we need to teach it. Actually, it sounds counterintuitive, but we need to teach it how to make mistakes. Right now, the genome replication system is very high fidelity. It doesn't introduce enough random mutations for true evolution, Darwinian evolution, to take over and help us. So we need to teach it how to do just the right amount of mutations. And we need to teach it how to organize itself better. Right now, it's kind of like a messy teenager's room. It doesn't have cytoskeleton, so everything inside is commingled. It's basically a bag of everything. And natural cells are very highly organized. That's one feature that I do admire about natural cells, is everything has its own place. So we need to teach ourselves how to build that internal structure, that internal scaffolding organization.
4: If you're looking to create a certain object or product, why would you like it to mutate?
5: I would like both. I want to be able to introduce genes into it, but I'm also not smart enough to think about every probability, every possibility. That's why I would like mutations, because I can sketch out the pathway that I want, but maybe I'm made a mistake. Maybe it's suboptimal. Maybe it's like two mutations away from being actually perfect. And that's why I would like to give myself the ability to introduce some mutations, because then it can learn itself. If I give it a pathway, it can run with it for a while, for, you know, few generations, and hopefully develop a better, improved pathway.
4: Mm-hmm. How hard is this to do, to create these artificial cells? Is that the kind of thing that other groups can read your paper and easily replicate?
5: There are parts of that protocol that are very easy to replicate, and many groups already do those experiments, part of that process. There is one part of the process that's particularly challenging, and we were only able to teach other labs to do it with hands-on instruction. And that is creating the compartment, creating the liposome, the vesicle that encapsulates the SPAD cell. This is a tricky process. I call it tricky rather than difficult, because once you get a hang of it, once you have that knowledge in your hands, muscle memory, you can do it every time. But to learn that, the learning curve is pretty steep. And that's one of the problems that we want to solve with the biotic community, is to turn that protocol into something that you can truly just pick up by reading, not by this medieval style hands-on instruction.
4: So when do we expect to see a product? I imagine you'll be patenting this if you haven't already, creating a company.
5: We filed IP on the SPAD cell, and that IP is going to be used by the biotic, which is the foundation we started. We want to keep the SPAD cell, the chassis or the kernel of that biological operating system, in a public domain. So basically everyone can use it to develop nonprofit applications. So academia and nonprofit researchers can use it to improve on it. We hope they will use it to improve on it. But we did patent it because that's part of our strategy to keep this growing. Because it's patented, once we get better at applications, we hope that companies will spin out of it. And then licensing fees from the products that those companies will make will go back to Biotic, the foundation that supports the research in this field. So it's, you know, going to be, pun absolutely intended, a self-sustaining, self-replicating cycle of applications bringing in money back into the foundational research development.
4: Well, we wish you good luck, and will you return to us when you've got some stuff to show us, more stuff?
5: Thank you very much. Next Friday.
4: That's soon, huh? We'll see if we can fit you in. Dr. Kate Adamala, a synthetic biology researcher at the University of Minnesota in Minneapolis. And we have run out of time. BJ Liederman composed our theme music. And if you missed any part of the program or you want to hear it again, check out our podcast daily, free, and wherever you get your podcasts. Have a great and safe holiday weekend. We'll see you next week. I'm Ira Flatow.
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7: Hi, I'm Mary Louise Kelly. 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
8: It'll be partly cloudy tonight. Inland Valley lows dropping to the upper 50s to around 60. I'm David Fleming with this KVCR weather update. Remaining partly cloudy at least through the weekend. The highs remaining in the lower 90s through Monday. Maybe hitting the upper 90s by mid next week.
9: 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We're a public service of the San Bernardino Community College District, home of Crafton Hills College and San Bernardino Valley College. It's 11 o'clock.

0: How does a physical force, like pressure or heat, become the sensation of touch? I'm Flora Lichtman, and this is Science Friday. Ardem Patapudian set out to answer that question about the sense of touch over 20 years ago. He discovered special ion channels in the cell membrane named piezo 1 and 2 and shared the Nobel Prize for his work. But his route into science wasn't straightforward. In fact, at first, he didn't even see himself as a scientist.
1: In public, even when I was an assistant professor, I would say things like, I'm a researcher. I wouldn't say I'm a scientist.
0: We'll talk to him about his path, his discoveries, and science as a global enterprise. Plus, a beloved amphibian that is crawling all over your social feeds but is dwindling in the wild, the axolotl. We'll head to Mexico City to hear about a quest to save them from extinction. That's after this.
2: Live from NPR News, I'm Dale Willman. Fire crews in Colorado are continuing to work a blaze that's now consumed more than 74,000 acres. Officials say the Aspen Acres fire has destroyed more than 160 structures and forced the evacuation of thousands of residents. Custer County Sheriff Lloyd Smith says they're getting more equipment to help.
3: 90 extra fire engines coming from as far away as California, Utah, and Grand Junction. In fact, they've actually pulled fire trucks off of those fires to come help us.
2: The fire is one of about 40 uncontained large fires burning mostly in the western U.S. this weekend. Among them is the Cottonwood Fire in Utah, which has burned 147 square miles. The Trump administration has elected not to extend a trade deal between the U.S., Canada, and Mexico, but there's still a decade to renegotiate. As NPR's Camilla Domonoske reports, the agreement is especially important to U.S. automakers.
4: The USMCA, as the deal is now known, was the replacement for NAFTA. It allows tariff-free treatment for qualifying goods made in North America. That's crucial for automakers because auto parts can cross borders multiple times in the production process. Every major automotive trade group has expressed support for preserving the trilateral nature of the agreement, calling that framework essential for the U.S. auto industry. The United Auto Workers Union, meanwhile, has called for major changes, including a continent-wide wage floor, and without those changes, supports withdrawing from the deal. Camilla Domonoske, NPR News.
2: The Iranian government has begun a days-long funeral for the Iranian supreme leader, who was killed in an Israeli airstrike last February. But as NPR's Hadil El-Shalchi reports, not all Iranians feel this is a moment to note.
5: There will be memorial ceremonies and processions for Ayatollah Ali Khamenei in Tehran and the city of Qom. Then the remains will be taken to Shia holy sites in Najaf and Karbala in Iraq. He will be buried next Thursday in his birthplace of Mashhad. Iranian authorities are expected to shut down streets and the airspace. Some Iranians say the funeral is a time to say good riddance to the authoritarian leader who led the country since 1989. A 38-year-old doctor who wants to remain anonymous for fear of government retaliation says she hopes this funeral will mark the end of a dark chapter in Iranian history. I don't care about which pit the body will be dumped in, she says. Hadil El-Shalchi, NPR News, Istanbul.
2: Two people are dead and the third was injured during a fight at a shopping mall in Dearborn, Michigan, Friday. The fight led to a shooting that sent mall patrons scrambling, including one person who was hit by a vehicle outside the mall. Police Chief Issa Shaheen says the two groups knew each other and the fight began when they came in contact with each other. So far, police have questioned people from both of the groups, but so far they have no one in custody. You're listening to NPR News. Conservative politician Keiko Fujimori has been declared the winner of Peru's presidential runoff election held in June. The 51-year-old is the daughter of a disgraced former president. It was her fourth time running for the country's highest office, and she'll be Peru's ninth president in 10 years. Fujimori will take office later this month. A former bookseller in Hong Kong who was seized by Chinese authorities in 2015, Lam Wing Kee, has died. That's according to the official central news agency in Taiwan, where he resided until his death. NPR's Jennifer Pak reports from Beijing.
6: In Hong Kong, Lam ran the Causeway Bay bookshop that specialized in selling gossipy paperbacks critical of China's leadership. The shop was popular with mainland Chinese visitors. In 2015, Lam was among five men linked to the bookshop who were taken into custody by Chinese authorities. Upon release, Lam gave his own account of what happened, contradicting Beijing's official narrative. Later, he reopened the bookstore in the self-governing island of Taiwan. The local news agency did not give a cause of death, but said Lam's cancer had relapsed last year. Taiwanese President Lai Ching-te sent his condolences in a Facebook post. He applauded Lam for never staying silent in the face of fear and authoritarian repression. He was 70. Jennifer Pak, NPR News, Beijing.
2: A Turkish comedian was ordered to jail on Friday for allegedly insulting the country's president. Deniz Göktaş has recorded a stand-up routine last month during which he called the president a dictator. Insulting the president is a criminal offense in Turkey. He's also being held pending a trial. He's also charged with insulting the country's religious values. I'm Dale Willman, NPR News.
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11: This is Science Friday. I'm Flora Lichtman. Later in the hour, a conversation with Nobel laureate Artem Patapoudian about the sense of touch and his journey into science. But first, they're one of the most charismatic amphibians out there. They're crawling all over your social media with those little black eyes and that goofy smile and that poofy red gill scarf. I know the sci-fi crowd knows what I'm talking about. The axolotl. What you probably didn't know is that the only place in the world you can find them in the wild is in Lake Xochimilco. But their numbers are dwindling, and scientists are working on many fronts to protect them, from collaborations with farmers, to creating refuges, to capturing environmental DNA, or eDNA, to try to track them down. Here to tell us about this mission to protect the axolotls are my guests. Dr. Luis Zambrano is one of the world's leading axolotl experts and an ecologist at the National Autonomous University of Mexico. And Dr. Alejandro Maeda Obregón, a molecular ecologist at the University College London, who is studying rare and endangered species. I want to welcome you both to Science Friday.
12: Thank you very much.
13: Hi, Flora. Yeah, thank you for having us. And yeah, excited to talk about our project.
11: Luis, let's start with you. If axolotls are only living in this one lake, I mean, how big is the wild population at this point?
12: Well, it used to be very large. Actually, when I started to study them, we calculated that there were about 1,000 axolotls per kilometer squared. That was in 2004. And 10 years ago, the last census we made officially was 36 per kilometer squared. So in the wild, there are very, very small amount of number of organisms.
11: Okay, so 1,000 axolotls per kilometer squared to just 36 axolotls per kilometer squared in 10 years.
12: Exactly. So the reduction is huge. And it obviously concerns us a lot because this is the only places where the wild population exists. The axolotls are around the world in many tanks, but the only place that they can survive in the wild is this area called Xochimilco.
11: Tell us about this lake. What does it look like? How big is it? And why are axolotls only living there?
12: Okay, well, the lake is in the south part of Mexico City. The lake used to be huge. I mean, it was a five lake system. The other four, actually, they are completely dry out at this moment because the city is above that. So the axolotl used to have a larger population and have a larger range of area that he could occupy. This is a very strange wetland because it has been managed for 1,500 years from Nahuatl people, which were part of the Xochimilco culture and the Aztec culture, used to manage this system, creating square islands, which are called chinampas. These chinampas are still, because we're still using them as a production for food. In the edges of these islands, they created a maze of canals. And in these canals, they live the axolotls. So the axolotls have a very, very strange, well-managed system by the human until about 100 years ago when we decided to destroy everything in this valley. And one of the things that we are reducing really, really bad is the habitat of the axolotl. I mean, many people change the land use, and instead of creating food, they are using it for football courts, so for soccer courts. And there are a lot of football courts at this moment. And also,
0: and these are on the Chinampas, on these islands?
12: Yeah, these are on the Chinampas. Instead of the Chinampa, they create these football courts. And also to create the spa and retreat and party areas in which they can last for 3 days with a lot of loud music. So this is another way of urbanization that we don't like, because they create a lot of noise and a lot of garbage.
0: Alejandro, how does eDNA fit into this project?
13: Environmental DNA is these genetic sources that we find in the environment, because living organisms are constantly sharing DNA into the wild, right? For example, us mammals, right? We leave hair, skin cells, right? Saliva, right? Our own, like, droppings. We have known for quite a while now that in our genetic data, there are some segments that can be used as barcodes. Just imagine going to your favorite supermarket and every item has a specific barcode. So the same applies to our genetic code, right? So we have found that with eDNA, we can try to obtain information not just of one animal, but of a wider range of animals, right? And more importantly, in the case of axolotl, which are critically endangered, is a tool that we do not have to manipulate the animals directly, right? Therefore, we don't need to stress them that much. So it's becoming another tool that we can use to deliver important information to the people making decisions.
0: Okay, so basically you go around collecting water samples and then you see what DNA is floating in there. What did you learn?
12: We are on running a project that is trying to restore this system. So we have created about 40 different refuges, and the only place that Alejandro found eDNA of axolotls were within these refuges. And we are doing at this moment, again, a third set of samplings. And in the last one, not only we found axolotls within the refuge, but also in two spots that we know that we normally find axolotls. So the axolotls outside of the refuge are still there. There are very, very few, but we still found axolotls in some areas.
0: So the eDNA is telling you that these refuges that you're creating are working.
12: Yeah, that is a very good news. I mean, the good news is that the refuges are working very, very well. We now, with the eDNA, have the proof to say that this is working.
0: And what do the refuges sort of look like? Yeah, just give me a sense of sort of how they're different, how the refuge is different from other parts of the lake.
12: Well, first of all, the canals are by far smaller. Canals in which the tourists, the people that goes to Xochimilco to visit, and the large canals are about 30, 40 meters wide, for example. And these canals are 1-2 meters wide. So they are by far smaller. After we built the filter with the local farmers, funny fact about that is that the farmer decides how the filter is created. And we can create some very nice, very important type of filters, but they have to be maintained by the local farmers. So once the filter is built, you will see really, really fast that the water quality increases because the transparency is larger. I mean, you can see the bottom of the lake within the refuge. Outside of the refuge, you won't see that, for example. That is
0: the filter is filtering water that's coming from the farm into the canal?
12: No, the filter water comes from the canals that have not filtered and arrives to the canal that has. I mean, it's the same water from inside than the outside. The only difference is that we filtered it with plants.
0: So you filter the water coming into this small canal?
12: Exactly.
0: Okay.
12: And the water is by far more transparent. The water quality, we measure phosphorus, nitrogen, heavy metals, etc., and is by far reduced. You will see a lot of submerged plants also. I mean, it's well by far better in terms of the biodiversity. You will see phytoplankton, zooplankton, you will see crayfishes. So it's very, very different. You can take a picture within 10 meters distance, you will see huge differences.
0: Luis, you know, is the solution here to just sort of buy chinampas and make them all into refuges?
12: Oh, no, no, no. No. I can tell you why this is not a good idea. The chinampas are owned by local people, and these local people has been there for 1,500 years. So if we buy a chinampa, it's also, I mean, because I've seen that lately a lot. A lot of people that has resources to buy chinampas to try to create an environment for axolotls, other species, buy a chinampa. But these people that has resources. So it's a sort of gentrification of Xochimilco. Yeah. So we don't want to do that. We want to help to collaborate with chinamperos to get a better income for them.
0: Last question. Why have you committed your career to this animal, to conserving this animal?
14: I want to work in something that people care about, because as Luis was saying, axolotls and other species, just like our golden eagle, right, in our flag, they are part of our cosmovision and many cultures in the country. And I think it's amazing to be part of something that is going to improve the standards of people living in their home ecosystems, right? And while still preserving the resources for the future generations, right? For both its animals and its people.
0: Luis, what about you? Why axolotls?
12: That is a very good question, because I haven't answered that very fast and easily. And I think I still don't have an answer. Probably part of the reason is because axolotls are lovely. Axolotls were like a love in the second date. It was not a first sight love. I mean, the first time I started to work with them, I hate them. Let me
0: How could you hate an axolotl? It's impossible.
12: When you try to collect them and you don't find anything, then you hate them until you start to understand them and start to understand why it's so important for Mexican culture. Because cats been around Mexican culture for, 1,500 years. For example, they are considered the twin god of the most important god of Aztecs. So the twin ugly god of the most important god was the axolotl. So, I mean, you see a lot of draws, and actually Diego Rivera has a very important draw of axolotl. The most important writers wrote about axolotls in Latin America, such as Julio Cortázar, Octavio Paz, etc. So axolotls is not only important for pre-Columbian cultures, it has been highly important for Mexican culture.
0: Luis Alejandro, thank you so much for joining me today.
12: Thank you very much. And if we save the axolotl and we save Xochimilco, which is threatened by a city of 20 million people, we can save anything around the world. It gives a lot of hopes.
0: That is an inspiring way to end. Thank you.
12: Thank you.
14: Thank you very much, Flora.
0: Dr. Luis Zambrano is an ecologist at the National Autonomous University of Mexico. And Dr. Alejandro Maeda Obregón is a molecular ecologist at University College London. That conversation was from last November. After the break, talking with Nobel Prize winner Artem Patapoudian about his work on the sense of touch and his path in science. Don't go away. This is Science Friday from WNYC Studios.
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0: This is Science Friday. I'm Flora Lichtman. I want you to focus on your hands. What are your fingertips feeling right now? Maybe it's the cool screen of your phone or the tug of your dog's leash. But how do physical forces like pressure and temperature get turned into a sensation we know and love, the sense of touch? A few decades ago, Dr. Ardem Padapudian set out to investigate that fundamental question, the biology of our sense of touch, which was a complete mystery at the time. Through a long process of gene elimination, he identified a new class of sensors in the cell membrane that turn pressure into an electrical signal. He changed the game in the field of sensation and perception, and in 2021, he shared the Nobel Prize in Physiology or Medicine. So today we are sitting down with Ardem, a neuroscientist at the Scripps Research Institute in La Jolla, to hear about how he thinks about science, what fires him up, and what keeps him going. Ardem, welcome to Science Friday.
1: Thank you so much. Glad to be here.
0: So you made this huge breakthrough, and I think it's tempting for outsiders anyway to see it as destiny. Like, oh, you must have been born to be a scientist, or you always knew that this would be your path. Is that your story?
1: That's almost opposite of it. It's just nothing close to it, actually. I was actually thinking of writing an autobiography, and I was talking to different people I could work with, and I quit the idea because of that reason. They kept trying to pinpoint this moment in my childhood where where this was actually destined to be true, and I just feel like, you know, there is lots of convoluted roads and lots of luck, lots of things that no one could have predicted. I just love doing science. I was just finding interesting questions to go after. And certainly in the early years, never thought about getting this kind of recognition.
0: Where did you think you were going to head? When you were a kid, did you have a vision for your future?
1: I didn't, but my parents, I'm an immigrant from Lebanon of Armenian origin, and a lot of folks I know in this category want a medical doctor in the family. We have two other siblings, and the others couldn't stand the sight of a cockroach, so they thought that I would be the one to become a medical doctor.
0: They were too squeamish,
1: but I was very eager to kill them with my feet. So I was destined to become a medical doctor. That's my story. And honestly, that stayed with me just because of I hadn't found anything else till as an undergrad at UCLA, realizing that class sizes were too big and I was not getting to know professors well enough for them to write me a letter of recommendation. So I had this brilliant idea that I could work in a lab, get to know a professor, and they'll write me a letter of recommendation for medical school. And within a few weeks, I literally fell in love with the process of doing science. And slowly, I realized, okay, so maybe this is what I should do.
0: And you were studying fruit fly genetics, right?
1: That's right.
0: In the first lab that you worked in?
1: That's right. I mean, ironically, I used to absolutely dislike lab classes. I think partly because you have this very limited time to do something. You know the answer already. You're just trying to do things to get the right answer. And often it doesn't work and you have to say why it didn't work. That's no fun. Real lab work is the complete opposite. First of all, you don't know the answer. You're asking a question for which no one knows the answer, and you're designing experiments to find it. And of course, there's a lot of failure. A lot of times it doesn't work. But I find that process of thinking of the question and then designing experiments, and then once in a while you get this answer that just, you know, hits you that, oh my gosh, this makes so much sense and no one knows this. I'm the only one who knows this right now.
0: Is that the feeling that you're chasing?
1: That's the feeling you're chasing for sure. I mean, there's lots of other things. I love now the process of talking to my trainees and working along with them to get these ideas, analyze data, you know, come up with experiments. But that aha moment of finding a cool result, there's just nothing like it.
0: When did you first feel like this is who you are, that you were a scientist, that this is, you know, an identity you could claim?
1: That's so interesting you asked that, because I, for the longest time, was cautious of using the word. For me, a scientist was this, you know, I didn't immediately identify with it because of my background, not thinking about it. So in public, even when I was an assistant professor, I would say things like, I'm a researcher. I wouldn't say I'm a scientist.
0: That felt, was it imposter syndrome?
1: I guess it must be. It took me a long time to say that, yeah, I'm a scientist. It's bizarre now that I think about it.
0: Why do you think that is?
1: I was, as I mentioned, I was an immigrant. I came to the United States from Lebanon. At that point, as a naive 18-year-old, I didn't even know that a career in science was a possibility. And so I've kind of stumbled.

0: I'm Elena Moore. Grocery runs, picking up the kids, helping your friend move. 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Here's how.
1: KVCRnews.org/car.
2: I literally came home and I said, I gotta leave. I can't be here anymore. And so I was already going to the American University of Beirut. I had 1 year of my college education there. So it was a very abrupt coming to US, and financially we were not very well off. So I, you know, when I came to California, I was not a resident yet, but I did come with a green card because my mom's sister had been living in the US for a long time and they had sponsored us. So for a year, I had to work some odd jobs and become a California resident so I could apply and go back to school.
3: What kind of odd jobs?
2: Well, it's funny because I worked in a, I found a job at a Subway making sandwiches and at a shoe store in a mall, two part-time jobs, and I really disliked it. You know, I had a nice college life with a great social circle, and I was almost thinking of going back. It's funny how life decisions get made. You know why they didn't go back? The main reason was the day before I came here, like 30 of my friends back in Lebanon threw a massive party for me. And it was just a wonderful time. And I hugged and kissed everyone and said goodbye. And I was literally too ashamed to go back 3 weeks later and saying, oops, it didn't work out. But thanks for the party, guys. And so
3: pride kept you trying.
2: So, but while I was finding those, my you know, through relatives and friends in an Armenian community, there was this Armenian newspaper that had an English section. And my English was not that great, but somehow I became the English section editor. And I did other things like take the newspapers to the post office. And I even got to write horoscopes, which is one of my career highlights still.
3: Were you a good horoscope writer?
2: I think so. I mean, I tried to do a good job. I would even try to write specific messages to my friends for specific months so that I get to give them unsolicited advice.
3: What's your sign? A question that's never been asked on Science Friday.
2: Libra. Yes.
3: That adds up.
2: Yes.
3: That adds up. In the public Nobel Prize write-up, you talk about growing up in Lebanon and living through the Civil War and this moment when you were held by armed militants. I wondered how you thought about that, if you felt it was important to share that part of your story.
2: Absolutely. I'll share something else with you. I mean, when I first came to US, being an 18-year-old guy from Lebanon, and the name Lebanon and Beirut is, of course, associated with terrorism. And I actually, kind of a bit ashamed of this, but I tried to put that out of my kind of history. And I wouldn't talk about this stuff at all before.
3: Really?
2: Yeah. And in my CV, my resume, for example, I used to say, graduated from UCLA, 1990. The fact that I was, you know, 1 year at the American University of Beirut, I took it out. I mean, I thought I didn't get a degree from it, so it's not like I'm lying. But I was kind of separating myself from that just because of what I thought people would react, I guess, because of it. And but the funny thing, especially after the Nobel, you know, folks from Lebanon and Armenia have been so proud of me and my achievements. And it touched a nerve in a way. You know, I've gotten this wonderful letters from elementary school kids from here in Los Angeles and Armenian school saying things like, you know, you look like me. I never thought science was a possibility. If you can do it, maybe I can do it. And so, you know, when you hear things like this, you kind of take a step back and say, yes, I can just stay in the lab and do my science. But if this is the example that from Lebanon, someone of Armenian origin can come as an immigrant with very little money and no idea of what they're going to do and achieve this, and if that's an example for a young kid to be involved more in research or education, then I'd be a fool not to take advantage.

0: of this platform.
1: You know, President Trump has moved to make visas for skilled workers, these H-1B visas, come with a $100,000 fee. And, you know, of course, we're seeing ICE raids across the country. And science in the U.S. has always relied on attracting talented people from across the world. Do you see this changing? What do you think the repercussions of this are?
0: Obviously, I feel very strongly about this. I think in today's policies, I would either not come or not make it here. You know, I got into UCLA using Pell Grants, which, you know, I don't even know if they exist, or if they do, it's a very smaller scale as it was. I know running a lab now is that my lab is a beautiful meeting place of people from all over the world. At any time, we have people from US, from Mexico, from Europe, from Asia, and all these, you know, minds come together to come up with these discoveries that are, yes, curiosity driven, but, you know, every medicine, every health solution starts with curiosity driven research. And this is a beautiful international effort, and we actually absolutely lead the world in this arena, and we're kind of giving it away. It's beyond frustrating. It's mind-boggling. I mean, I have a postdoctoral fellow in my lab who's from China originally. He came to United States, one of the smartest guys you can imagine. He went to Stanford for graduate school, got his PhD. He's doing postdoctoral research with me. Initially, when I talked to him about what he wanted to do next, he wanted to do research in the United States. But recently, he's applying in China. There's so much money. They treat scientists great. And he's most likely going to go back. So here's one example of someone we've invested so much effort and money to train them as a great scientist, and we're just letting them go. It just makes no sense.
1: Let's go back to your story. So you were bit by the science bug. You dropped the pre-med aspirations. Let's fast forward to when you started your lab. You started your lab looking at kind of developmental biology, how neurons become tuned for certain jobs. And then you switch gears to ask this sort of bigger, more fundamental question, which is looking at the kind of molecular biology that underpins our sense of touch. What was that decision like? I mean, how much was known about that question when you started? And did it feel risky to kind of switch gears like that?
0: Yes, it was risky. And part of the reason I think I took the jump is because I was a bit naive and was not worried about competition. I was not worried about getting into a field that I knew nothing about. You know, if you get trained well in science, you learn to ask, what's the most important unanswered question that I have the tools to study it and find answers in the next 5 to 10 years. That's our approach. And so my thought process at the time was that the development of these neurons is very interesting, but there are so many neurons that develop do the same thing, but these sensory neurons I was studying do something fundamentally different, which is they kind of turn physics, you know, temperature, pressure, into a electrical activity that neurons can interpret and propagate that signal. And so, but how this was done was not known. Most of biology is concerned about chemical signalings, whether it's a hormone being secreted or neurotransmitter that binds to a receptor, changes conformation, and starts a signaling process. But how do you sense pressure? That's like pretty much nothing at the molecular level was known in our bodies. And so it was very interesting. And again, I just made the leap because I thought it was a more interesting question to ask.
1: I mean, this gets to a question I'm interested in, which is, you know, what traits make a good scientist? What traits are important for being a good scientist? And is, you know, is naivete one of them?
0: I think in some aspects, I think about this quite a bit, and I think what I've seen is that you have to have quite a few different characteristics. One is you have to be a dreamer.
1: A dreamer.
0: You have to be a dreamer, because if you're not a dreamer, you're not going to think big. But then you have to superimpose some practical aspects on it, which I know sound like contradicting things, but it's the, when I said, come up with the biggest question, but then I also said that you have the tools to solve it in the next 5-10 years. That's the practical side. I've also found that people who are read a lot of the literature of what's already known kind of primes their mind. And by reading, I mean scientific literature, they also get trained on what questions were available out there and were solved and how. So that kind of also trains your mind of how to approach questions and how to solve them. So reading a lot, dreaming a lot, and being practical.
1: Being a dreamer and being practical. I love that. And I mean, Artem, Libras are all about balance.
0: Oh my goodness. You know? I never thought of it that way.
1: The dreamer and the practical merged. It is your sign.
0: Wow. Okay. I learned something about myself today.
1: We have to take a quick break, but don't go away. When we come back, more conversation with Artem about his research and his life in science. This is Science Friday from WNYC Studios.
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1: This is Science Friday. I'm Flora Lichtman. I'm talking with neuroscientist and Nobel laureate Artem Padaputian about his research on the sense of touch and his life in science and beyond. How do you think about picking the right questions?
0: I think this is the biggest thing, right? It's, if it was easy to teach or if it was, can be answered in a couple of sentences, then everybody could do wonderful science. So it's very difficult because, other than coming up with a big unanswered question that you think you have the tools to answer them, things of grit and persistence and how many questions you ask at the same time, when to know when to quit, that's actually really important because some people get too attached to an idea and as they're getting negative feedback that this is not working, they keep trying. Sometimes all of a sudden it works, sometimes it never works. So it's a complicated question, and this is a good opportunity to always mention that luck has a huge part in success in science and probably any other field as well.
1: Let's get into the nitty-gritty of touch. I mean, that it feels like touch is so complex. Like there are all these experiences that I might put into the bucket of feeling, but they're different. You know, there's the pressure, the temperature, friction, irritation. Are they all connected? I mean, how do we turn them all into one sensation?
0: So this was a rather surprise of our findings, the consequence of it. I'll give you an example. Olfaction, to smell, you know, Linda Buck and Richard Axel got the Nobel Prize before on finding the sensors for smell. And there are hundreds, almost 1,000 receptors for smell. Because every volatile molecule has a shape, and then you have to evolve all these different receptors to be able to recognize the different these molecules and form an image of your brain of what that smells like based on some innate and experience, for example. So people were shocked, including us, that piezo 2, this single ion channel, this single sensor or receptor, is doing the vast majority of touch sensing, whether that's a gentle breeze on your hands, your hair's moving, slight pressure on your arm. And interestingly, biologists had previously shown that there are distinct touch specialized neurons that are actually specialized to respond to very specific forms of mechanical stimuli. Some only respond to vibrations, some respond to pressure, some respond to hair deflection. But when we talk about touch, we don't actually sense these individual things. We sense touch the way we know touch, which is kind of the addition or the summation, the synthesis of all these different fibers coming together to give us that impression of touch. And so one molecule doing all of this is surprising and fascinating.
1: I mean, that's what makes it a huge discovery, I assume, in part two. It's sort of a very important gatekeeper.
0: I think so. And on top of it, I think it's this idea that we talked about. And, you know, I received this with David Julius, who started working on temperature sensation before us, and we contributed to it too. It's this idea of the unique property of translating physical stimuli into an electrical signal. Again, very unique among the rest of biology to be able to accomplish this.
1: You also work on proprioception, you know, this ability to sense where your body is in space. Does that mean that a gymnast or a dancer might have sort of better sensors than I do, or sort of built different biologically?
0: Yeah, first of all, proprioception is my favorite sense. The fascinating thing about it is that there's many people who don't know what proprioception is. Sometimes it's called the sixth sense.
1: The close talkers.
0: Yeah, exactly. And I often thought about why is it that people don't know it. And I think the main answer I've come up with is because we can take it for granted because you can't turn it off. You can close your eyes and imagine a world without sight. But I cannot turn off proprioception. It's always there. I know where our damn limbs are at all times. I know what space I occupy. It's almost like at a basic level physical consciousness. And we need this so much. It's just amazing of what you cannot do if you didn't have this. So if you didn't have proprioception, I wouldn't be able to get up and walk easily. It's just something that we really need it for basic our needs. And so, of course, this is very relevant to what you asked. It's Michael Jordan has much better piezo 2 for making all those shots compared to us. There's no clear answer that that's the case. And the reason for that is all of these senses, of course, are very complex circuits, right? So we're talking about piezo that I sometimes compare it to the switch to turn on light when you get into a room. It's that first turn on or off. It doesn't control everything. The light fixture, all of those, the wiring control the output. And so, you know, you could easily have the same amount of piezo 2, but you put, for example, because you practice more part of your brain is focused on making you as coordinated as possible in shooting a basketball. And all that stuff that's happening in your brain, the processing would make you more coordinated, for example.
1: You know, touch feels so fundamental to the human experience and very personal. Do you think that helped your work in some way? I mean, do you think it would have gotten the same attention if it had been about ion channels that did something else?
0: That's a fair point. I
1: don't mean it in a bad way.
0: No, I didn't take it in a bad way. But it's actually interesting you asked that because, you know, people in the field talk about these things of who deserves a Nobel, who deserves recognition. And obviously the importance of the biology has to match what one could explain to a layperson. And so I think studying nitty-gritty of ion channels of how a liver enzyme is activated is not going to make into into the same kind of recognition. But I think that's also fair. This is what we care about. And also there's a misconception on if Nobel always gives things that have translational possibilities. And it's not, because the category that I received it in is in physiology or medicine. It's not and medicine. And so it could or could not be. I mean, our research ending up being very relevant for pain and many other indications. But once again, it's the recognition is for something important for biology. And I think for it being important and recognized by lay people as touch is important, of course, plays a role.
1: What do you still want to know about touch and sensation?
0: You know, our big direction now is we kind of use this molecule to check boxes and say, among the systems that we knew dependent on pressure sensing, like touch, proprioception, some forms of pain, even blood pressure sensing, all depend on these piezo ion channels. We're finding completely new, understudied areas of biology where pressure sensing is very important. I'll give you one example that we have a manuscript that's going to be published very soon. Is pregnancy. During pregnancy, it's known that the uterus expands hundreds of times. And we know a lot about how hormones regulating pregnancy and childbirth, but what about the pressure? There's massive amount of pressures at play, obviously, during pregnancy.
1: Pregnant person will tell you, yes, there are.
0: Yes. And so are there instructive mechanical cues that the body listens to and uses to process this? And indeed, we found that without these pressure sensors, and there's two of them, PSO1 and 2, only if you don't have both of them, it is in an animal model that pregnancy can go to term, but parturition, the birthing, is massively affected by this. So it's pressure sensing is required for a birthing effect. Now, I think that's a fascinating new finding that will open up a whole field now studying what are the downstream consequences of this pressure sensing, how does it communicate with the hormonal system, and it could, of course, have very important translational aspects to it as well. And so we're actually, I think, in a more exciting place in science than where we started, where these touch sensors now are telling us all over our bodies where else pressure sensing is important for physiology. And it's just fascinating for us to just keep going. And hopefully in a few years, we'll find out that people had massively underestimated the importance of pressure sensing in our bodies.
1: That's fascinating. I want to talk a little bit about how to run a lab. let's say someone comes to you with an idea or wants to join your lab. How do you think about whether to bring them on? What do you look for?
0: You know, I keep coming back to this, the dreamer plus the practical. Because in addition to this, you know, being a big thinker and dreamer, I'm also looking for what they've accomplished in the past, and also practical things like how are they going to get along with people in my lab? Because, you know, it's hard work to work in a lab. It's long hours. It's science is full of failures. A lot of things fail before they don't work. If you don't have a lab that gets along and works well together, you will notice things are not working well in the lab overall. So lab morale and getting along is very important. So again, I'm emphasizing that there's this practical aspect that I pay a lot of attention to in addition to their intellectual abilities.
1: This managerial aspect, you know, I've heard from scientists that you get to a certain point in your career and your job becomes less about research and more about being the CEO of a small, you know, multi-million dollar organization, which is your lab, and that this is not something that scientists are trained in. Is that true in your experience? How do you think about that? And do you think that's a flaw in the system?
0: I think it's true if you let it. This is such an important point for me because I feel like I don't want to be an administrator. I want to be a scientist. And I also feel like if I want to be creative, I can't be very busy, you know, just doing administrative stuff or managerial stuff. So, you know, I usually also give advice to young scientists. And the number one rule I have on there is don't be too busy. And one of my best ideas have come from while I was hiking or running. So I really value this. And I take steps to make sure that I don't become too busy, even with the recent recognition I've been able to do it. And one of the ways, for example, is that I have meeting-free Tuesdays. So I don't hold any meetings on Tuesday, but it's just free day to read and think. Such a luxury to be able to do this. I realize I'm lucky that I can do this, but I think for a scientist, it's just so important. You know, if I accepted every travel invitation, I could travel every day of the year. But again, I have a rule of doing 12 travels a year and then I stop. And so again, I think one could take steps to ensure that these pressures don't turn or take over their main job, which I think is to be a researcher and a scientist.
1: How do you think about failure in your work?
0: I guess that's one thing we didn't talk about. For a good scientist, they have to be able to accept and experience failure again and again and again. And that's a trait that, you know, I'm used to it. I accept it. And the nice thing about experience, which, you know, as I told you, I've been running my lab for 25 years, and I could tell these to my trainees when they're struggling after a year and a half, that I've seen this again and again. And you're going to overcome this. You know, we have a method. You have multiple projects. One of them is going to work great. And so I think it's just managing failure. But there is no science without failure. Most of the experiments we do don't work. I always also say that everybody that I know got into science, yes, to help humanity and all that. But if you ask honestly, it's because people think it's fun to do science. And, and you know, if it stops being fun, then why would you do it? And so, you know, if you think something's really cool and interesting to study and you're going to say, no, it's too risky, I'm not going to do it, then you've lost the purpose of why you got into this business in the first place.
1: What is the purpose of science?
0: I mean, the first thing I would say is, you know, science should be for science's sake. That's what it has been through centuries. And the whole idea is that society needs to trust science, that if you let people do curiosity-driven research, understand the world inside us to around us, including all the way to astronomy, to biology, that incredibly important practical things will emerge and will be good for society if used properly. And so not interfering with science and supporting science is the whole idea. And I feel very strongly about this. And when I, for example, we have a new finding and I'm talking to a journalist, the question I always get, how is this useful? And of course, I answered the way we always think that what we find is going to have a predicted application. But I always take the opportunity to say that many scientific findings find applications and uses in ways that the initial people who found it never even imagined it. You know, whole CRISPR technology of manipulating DNA is a perfect example. You know, it was how viruses infect bacteria. You could have looked at it and say, NIH should not support this. What's the relevance of viruses infecting bacteria? And here we are. It's one of the biggest new technologies that's being used very strongly in biotechnology and pharmaceutical industry. So science for science sake, and let the good things happen without us anticipating or knowing at the get-go of how that's going to work out.
1: What are your words of wisdom for young people getting into science or considering it as a career?
0: You know, if it's a passion, which I've been lucky enough to find, then go for it. And that's the big advice of science should be fun. I'm coming back to this. And I think I see many students, young students now, worried about funding and papers being accepted, etc., and career progression. Being a little bit old school and just finding the science that you love and doing it, and all these other more practical things will fall into place.
1: Dream a little more.
0: Dream a little more. That's a good way of putting it.
1: Dr. Ardem Padapudian is a professor and the Presidential Endowed Chair in Neurobiology in the Department of Neuroscience at the Scripps Research Institute in La Jolla, California, and a 2021 winner of the Nobel Prize in Physiology or Medicine. Ardem, thank you for talking with me today.
0: Oh, thank you so much. Thanks for having me.
1: That conversation was from last November. Thank you for listening. If you have a question or comment, you can always call us. 877-4-CIFRA is our number. Have a great weekend. I'm Flora Lichtman.
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7: 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It'll be partly cloudy tonight, inland valley lows dropping to the upper 50s to around 60. I'm David Fleming with this KVCR weather update. Remaining partly cloudy at least through the weekend, the highs remaining in the lower 90s through Monday, maybe hitting the upper 90s by mid next week.
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17: BBC World Service, it's 7 hours GMT. Welcome to Weekend with Julian Warwickham. Coming up, as the United States marks 250 years since independence, we'll hear what two Gen Z Americans make of the state of their country just now.
18: I am incredibly excited to be alive during the 250th anniversary of our country. It is just a great reminder of who we are as Americans.
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20: 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It's about what it means to witness and to be in exile. It's more than a love story.
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10: Live from NPR News, I'm Dale Willman. The heat wave that smothered much of the eastern United States this week is easing, but only slightly. Many cities opened up cooling centers and offered water to people without access to air conditioning this week, and many outdoor events were rescheduled or delayed. In Kansas City, the temperature at the start of the World Cup match between Colombia and Ghana in Kansas City was 88 degrees when the game kicked off. The heat index was 96. In the nation's capital, meanwhile, the Great American State Fair shut down early on Friday because it was simply too hot on the National Mall downtown. It reopened Friday night. On Saturday, President Trump will ring in the 250th anniversary of the U.S. on the Mall. As NPR's Frank Langford reports, so far, the event is getting mixed reviews.
4: Many at the fair are Trump supporters and like the event. Joni Lieberman flew in from California, enjoyed the exhibits from different states.
21: It's a privilege to live in this country and then to be able to celebrate it in such a great way. I wanted to be in the middle of it.
4: Others see the fair as an extension of Trump. There's a tent promoting Trump investment accounts and a faith and family pavilion filled with conservative Christian groups. Robert Chase teaches history at Stony Brook University.
22: I think Donald Trump has tried to associate himself with this event and to associate dislike with him with dissent and unpatriotic acts. That's kind of problematic.
4: Chase says that's one reason why attendance at the fair has been so thin. Frank Langford, NPR News, Washington.
10: Climate forecasters say the planet is facing a hot year ahead. That's because the seasonal El Nino pattern is strengthening. NPR's Lauren Sommer has more on that story.
23: The chances for a strong or even super El Nino this year are increasing. That's according to a new report from the World Meteorological Organization. El Nino is a natural climate pattern where warm ocean water spreads across the Central Pacific Ocean. That can affect the weather, like bringing more extreme rain to the southern U.S. El Nino also raises temperatures globally. With average temperatures already hotter because of climate change, El Nino years are often the hottest years on record. Lauren Sommer, NPR News.
10: The Supreme Court released its final decisions of the term this week. Now the analysis begins. NPR's Tamara Keith says the biggest winner was President Trump.
24: With only a handful of exceptions, this was a very good Supreme Court term for President Trump and his agenda. The conservative court majority gave him even more executive power this term, saying that presidents can fire commissioners from government agencies that were designed by Congress to be independent. As Trump himself put it, quote, "This decision gives tremendous additional power back to the presidency, where it belongs."
10: That's NPR's Tamara Keith with our report, and you're listening to NPR News. American troops who were deployed to Nigeria early this year to help fight Islamist militants are now back in the U.S. That's according to a senior U.S. military official. The withdrawal follows a joint operation in May by the U.S.-Nigerian Special Forces that killed the global second-in-command of ISIS. NPR's Jewel Bright reports.
25: The head of the U.S. Africa Command, General Davin Anderson, says some U.S. soldiers returned home after carrying out joint military operations with Nigerian troops that significantly degraded ISIS leadership in Nigeria. A spokesperson for Nigeria's military says despite the withdrawal, several U.S. military personnel remain stationed in Nigeria to help with intelligence sharing. The Pentagon deployed more than 200 troops to Nigeria earlier this year to help train the local military in their fight against Islamist insurgents, but soldiers went on to conduct airstrikes and combat operations against ISIS targets. Jewel Bright, NPR News, Lagos.
10: Interpol has issued an arrest warrant for 39-year-old Anastasia Berezovska. They say she is the prime suspect in a bombing in Monaco Monday that apparently targeted a Ukrainian tycoon with ties to Russia. Three people were injured in that attack, and media reports say the businessman was among those hurt. Cape Verde has been a standout in this year's World Cup, and Friday night they continued to impress. The team from the small island nation pushed Argentina into extra time before finally losing 3-2. The match between Egypt and Australia ended in extra time as a 1-1 tie, but in a shootout, Egypt came out on top 4-2. It was their first time playing in the knockout round. And Colombia beat Ghana 1-0. I'm Dale Willman, NPR News.
26: 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Other contributors include the estate of Joan B. Kroc, whose bequest serves as an enduring investment in the future of public radio and seeks to help NPR produce programming that meets the highest standards of public service in journalism and cultural expression.
17: It's 6 minutes past seven GMT. Welcome to Weekend from the BBC World Service with me, Julian Warrica. With me throughout the programme, Colleen Graffey, a law professor at Pepperdine Caruso Law School in California, a former US Deputy Assistant Secretary of State for Europe and Asia in the second George W. Bush administration too, and Kaya Genç, who's a Turkish writer and essayist and joins us from Istanbul. We begin this hour in Germany, where a huge police operation is underway in the city of Erfurt in central Germany, where the far-right AfD party is holding its annual party convention this weekend, starting in about an hour's time. This amid threats from left-wing activists to disrupt the event. This morning, anti-fascist demonstrators from across the country have been holding sit-in blockades to try to prevent delegates from reaching the gathering. Jessica Parker is the BBC's Berlin correspondent, but she's on the line from Erfurt. Give us a sense of the scene and the build-up here, Jessica, against that backdrop of demonstrations.
0: Yeah, good morning. I'm speaking to you from very near the convention centre, and as you can probably hear, there's an activist speech going on in the background. I couldn't tell you exactly how many people are in this particular section of the protest because they're spread out in different places, but a lot. And there's a line of police officers stood behind a barrier in front of, I think, the area that leads to the convention centre. So far, I was just speaking to a policeman. Things look to have been largely peaceful. We've seen some reports of maybe some sort of incident in the city centre itself, but the policeman I just spoke to said it had been largely peaceful so far. And according to our colleagues in German media, most of the delegates actually appear to have made it inside the conference, and things look like they are going to get going in the next hour or so. So it hasn't actually led these protests to major disruption, but there certainly have been sit-ins. I've been speaking to people taking part in those, and there are extensive road closures all around the area, so we had to hike up on foot to get here. But I think worth pointing out, protests against the AfD, not an unusual event. They are a controversial party in Germany. What's particularly pertinent at the moment is we're heading towards state elections in September, where maybe the AfD might actually win power.
17: Yeah, because in opinion polls, particularly in the part of Germany that you allude to there, they are doing very well, aren't they?
0: I mean, they're doing very well nationwide. Their support is heavily skewed towards the sort of former communist East, including here in Thuringen, the state of Thuringen. But they're leading the polls nationwide, have been since an earlier point in this year. So they are a party that feels it is on the march, with their eyes in terms of the federal elections on 2029. But more immediately, we've got two key elections coming up this September. And I think the one that is causing particular interest is the one in Saxony-Anhalt, or Sachsen-Anhalt. And it's there that it's led by the party. Their lead candidate is this very charismatic, social media savvy guy called Ulrich Siegmund. And they're polling at around 40 or 40-plus percent. And depending on how the votes shake down and whether smaller parties reach a 5% threshold, it's possible the AfD could actually win enough votes to take power on their own, maybe. Obviously, we can't call an election result so far in advance, but that is a possibility. And that would be the first time a far-right party has held that kind of power in Germany since World War II. Now, the AfD reject being compared to the Nazis. They say they are a conservative libertarian movement, but to say that they are controversial amongst a large number of people here in Germany, even though they're also quite popular with a large number of people here in Germany, but they are absolutely a movement that sparks concern and alarm amongst some people here.
17: I want to go to my guest for some reflections, and I'll come back to you, Jess, in a moment. Colleen, as you listen to this and the popularity, particularly in certain parts of Germany, of the AfD, what's in your mind?
1: What's in my mind is that we need to be absolutely clear in understanding that AfD is pro-Russia, it's anti-EU, anti-US, and anti-NATO, and that Russia has absolute interest in stirring this up. So Russia has state media and bots that are working overtime to amplify the far right and the far left. this is exactly the sort of civil unrest that they want to see. The AFD leadership have been meeting with senior Russian officials and leadership. They want to restore ties with Russia economically, including reopening Nord Stream pipeline. And the German parliament has accused AFD of specifically asking questions in parliament that will reveal important German infrastructure and security apparatus. So I would see this is Russian hybrid warfare at its best.
7: A brief word, Kai, before I go back to Jess.
2: Russian led, but also Elon Musk's favorite party, AFD. So we also have to remember that the US right also has a stake in this, and also getting support and visibility from the US.
7: I mean, Jessica, you hear those sentiments. Doubtless they are heard many times by opponents of the AFD in Germany, but clearly at the moment they don't make an impression on those who are very keen to back this party.
0: Yeah, I mean, I think Alternative for Deutschland have managed to kind of create an appeal on a number of ways. Obviously, one of their central issues is immigration and a very strong anti-immigration message. One of the interesting things that's been happening over recent years is this term remigration that people might have heard. Now, remigration can be widely understood to mean mass deportations, including potentially people who have the legal right to be in the country but are from a migrant background and are regarded, and this is sort of a concept that's discussed in far-right circles, but can be regarded as, in quotation marks, non-assimilated. Now, some AFD figures have said their focus is on trying to deport people who are here illegally. But certainly this remigration concept has become a focal point now for the debate here in Germany. And one of the reasons that the protesters here say they're very angry. And interestingly, I mean, I was just speaking to a couple down the road who live locally. They've turned up for the protest here today. They say they have friends, colleagues who, if the AfD gained power, would actually leave Germany because they're so alarmed by them. The AfD would say, They say they are a democratic movement, that they shouldn't be shut out of power by the so-called firewall where other parties won't work with them. But they are also parties, sections of which have been designated by domestic intelligence as right-wing extremists. So as we build towards these elections in September, these debates and this kind of focus on the AfD is only going to grow.
7: Jessica, thank you so much. Jessica Parker there in Erfurt. We touched on Russia a moment ago in our conversations about the politics of Germany, and Poland's Prime Minister Donald Tusk has warned that the coming months could prove critical for his country in the face of threats from Russia. Tusk was responding to media reports that Moscow was planning to launch an armed provocation in Poland to test the resolve of Ukraine's NATO allies, and he said the danger could not be underestimated.
3: Poland is preparing very intensively for various scenarios. I have no intention of scaring anyone, but the coming months, not least because of the somewhat changing nature of the war in Ukraine, could prove truly critical. These concerns are particularly palpable in the Baltic states. Let us not be afraid. We are preparing for various situations, but we must not underestimate the threat.
7: Timely remarks, given that in Turkey, in this coming week, there will be a meeting of 32 NATO leaders. They've got a two-day summit, crucial because of Ukraine, the threat from Russia. Also comes at a time when NATO's European members are concerned that the US administration may withdraw outright from the alliance or at least reduce its commitment to it. The US President, Donald Trump, who has close ties with Recep Tayyip Erdogan, will be there. Quote, "I would not have gone for most people," he said last week, "but I'm going out of respect to President Erdogan." Well, we're joined live by Fatih Ceylan, who was Turkey's ambassador to NATO from 2013 to 2018. Good morning. Welcome to the program.
5: Good morning from Ankara. Thank you.
7: And President Erdogan will see the hosting of this and the backing he's getting from Donald Trump in advance as a big positive, won't he?
5: Well, I mean, there are lots of arguments to this effect, that President Erdogan has been able to convince President Trump to come to the NATO meeting, which I think will give the right signal to all, let's say, adversaries. His absence could have been a big minus if he were not to come to the NATO Leaders Summit in Ankara.
6: Interesting, though, that President Trump talked of going partly because it's Mr. Erdogan. You wonder whether if other NATO members were hosting it, he would have been quite so keen.
5: Well, that's President Donald Trump's his own words. But I think we should underline one point, that including his first term, he never missed a NATO summit, actually, 2017, 2018, 2019. And so on, last year in The Hague and this year in Ankara. And there have also been news that some NATO leaders have asked President Erdogan to convince Trump to come to Ankara to attend the NATO summit. There have also been, you know, news in that respect. But I think the important point here is, rather than who convinced whom, is that Donald Trump is coming to Ankara to attend the summit, which I think should be the right path forward.
6: And what does that say to you about the state of the organization? Because so much has been written in recent days about the fact that this is a crucial summit because of what's happening in Ukraine, because of the threat from Russia, because of doubts about the United States' commitment to the organization. How important a summit is this for you, do you think?
5: Well, by any measure, I believe that this will undoubtedly be one of the most critical summits in recent years. Look, we have two main challenges, one coming from the East, in NATO's jargon, that's Russia, still waging its occupation in Ukraine. The other, of course, is the recent rather volatile state of affairs in the Middle East. That is called the challenge from the South. And also there is this inner challenge from the United States. I mean, we all follow, with keen interest, the impact of the bifurcation between the two sides of the Atlantic. So in that respect, I think the upcoming summit will be termed as NATO 3.0.
6: Okay.
5: Now, what does that mean, NATO 3.0?
6: Well, I've written it down. I've written it down, and I will explore it in a moment. I want to bring my guests in as well to reflect. Kai Genç, you're there in Istanbul. I wonder what ordinary Turks look at in anticipation of this summit. What are they thinking? What sense do you get of that?
2: Well, the last summit here was in 2004, and it was in Istanbul. And now in Ankara, we had lots of people arrested a few weeks ago because they were seen as a threat to the NATO summit. And the people who were seen as a threat to the NATO summit included LGBTQ activists and labor unionists. And so those arrests really made headlines, and that really created a very negative, I think, impression of the NATO summit, because it felt like NATO was being used as an excuse to arrest people. So that's the first thing. And the second thing is we have, you know, Hakan Fidan, who says that, you know, Turkey can no longer operate on autopilot, and our defense minister, Yaşar Güler, says that, you know, we cannot just absolutely rely on a single alliance. So, you know, these are, I think, increasingly popular ideas in Turkey. Mm. You know, why do we rely on NATO only? And the Turkish left is very critical of NATO for historical reasons. And the liberals are kind of on the fence. So we don't really have like powerful supporters of NATO in Turkey at the moment.
6: Colleen, the U.S. commitment to the organization, how does that look to you?
1: I think it's very good that whoever talked whoever into going, the fact that Trump yes. is going to be there, it's so important for Trump to be supportive of NATO. And if Erdogan is able to bring him there, that's fantastic. And the Trump administration looks at this NATO 3.0 as, I think their quote is, a quantum leap in defense spending. And now Trump is talking about 5% in defense spending. I'm not sure where Turkey is in that number. And it also shines a light on the importance of Turkey in NATO. I think Turkey has the second largest standing army.
6: I think that's right.
1: Yeah. Also, yeah. Turkey has that very important control of the Black Seas through the Montreux Convention and is absolutely critical to keeping the balance of power between Russia and others on the Black Sea. So I think it'll also be showcasing the importance of Turkey. And I'm wondering, because I know there was an EU meeting beforehand, and I'd be curious to know whether this is seen as Turkey looking again with earnest to join membership in the EU.
6: Fatih Ceylan, does that interest the current Turkish leadership again after the idea was it sort of rebuffed some years back, do you think?
5: Since the beginning of this year, 2026, I have read a flurry of official remarks. Once again, delineating the Turkish desire to join the EU. But under present circumstances, I think it would be rather challenging to establish an institutional type of link with the EU that does not obviate the need for further dialogue and consultations between the EU and Turkey under present circumstances, challenging circumstances. But I think it will take quite a long period of time before such meaningful contacts geared toward becoming an EU member will take place. It will take a lot of years.
6: It's an organization that it takes quite a long time to join, and as Britain remembers recently, it takes quite a long time to leave as well. But we're grateful for your contribution. Thank you so much, Fatih Ceylan, who was Turkey's ambassador to NATO from 2013 to 2018, and we will talk more about that forthcoming NATO summit on tomorrow's program. 23 minutes past the hour, we're going to have a little sort of musical interlude now, because the BBC's iconic Maida Vale Studios in West London finally closed this week after 90 years of music recordings and live sessions. It's been sold to a group headed by the film composer Hans Zimmer, who's planning to continue its legacy as a pioneering creative space. Andy Rogers, senior producer for BBC Radio 1's Live Music, worked at Maida Vale Studios for decades.

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5: I'm Mina Kim. 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
7: I'm Windsor Johnston with these headlines. President Trump kicked off the nation's 250th birthday celebration with a speech at Mount Rushmore in South Dakota last night. He called on Americans to embrace the country's founding ideals as Independence Day events get underway across the nation. The 4th of July celebration now shifts to Washington, D.C., where crowds are expected on the National Mall for concerts, military flyovers, and the annual 4th of July fireworks. The president is scheduled to address the crowd before tonight's display. A fast-moving wildfire southwest of Denver has forced thousands of people to evacuate. Firefighters are battling strong winds and dry conditions. I'm Windsor Johnston, NPR News in Washington.

0: And this is Weekend Edition from NPR News, where BJ Lederman does our theme music. I'm Scott Simon.
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1: Roughly 1 in 8 Americans say they're taking a GLP-1 drug such as Ozempic or Wegovy, but not just for weight loss.
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7: I'm Windsor Johnston with these headlines. President Trump will headline the nation's 4th of July celebration in Washington, D.C. tonight. He's set to address the crowd on the National Mall before the annual fireworks display. Concerts and military flyovers are expected throughout the day. A dangerous heat wave is gripping much of the central and eastern United States as millions celebrate the 4th of July. Heat index values between 100 and 115 degrees are forecast from parts of the Midwest to the East Coast, prompting heat alerts and warnings. Pop star Taylor Swift and NFL star Travis Kelce are married. The couple tied the knot Friday night at New York's Madison Square Garden. I'm Windsor Johnston, NPR News in Washington.
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0: 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I'm Scott Simon, and I can't wait to say it's time for sports!

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4: Heat waves have been breaking temperature records across Europe. So what are the solutions for coping with extreme heat? 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
11: Why can't we just stop emitting carbon altogether?
12: A climate crisis that we must not ignore.
4: I'm Caroline Steele, and here in Europe, thousands of deaths have been linked to a heat wave that has moved across Europe over the past couple of weeks, breaking temperature records in countries like France, Germany, and Poland, as well as the UK. So as extreme heat becomes more likely as a result of climate change, what can governments do to protect people? The BBC's Regini Vaidyanathan spoke to Dr. Eleni Miravilli, the Global Chief Heat Officer at UN Habitat and the Atlantic Council's Climate Resilience Centre.
13: The speed with which the heat is rising, the speed with which we see more frequent heat waves, longer lasting heat waves and heat waves with higher temperature, far exceeds the speed that we've seen cities adapt. So part of what cities must do is, first of all, they have to create

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1: 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I'm Scott Simon.
0: As I went a-walking that ribbon of highway.
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6: I'm Windsor Johnston with these headlines. President Trump kicked off the nation's 250th birthday celebration with a speech at Mount Rushmore in South Dakota last night. He called on Americans to embrace the country's founding ideals as Independence Day events get underway across the nation. The 4th of July celebration now shifts to Washington, D.C., where crowds are expected on the National Mall for concerts, military flyovers, and the annual 4th of July fireworks. The president is scheduled to address the crowd before tonight's display. A fast-moving wildfire southwest of Denver has forced thousands of people to evacuate. Firefighters are battling strong winds and dry conditions. I'm Windsor Johnston, NPR News in Washington.

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1: Hi, I'm Jeff Chang. 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
6: I'm Janine Herbst with these headlines. Americans around the country are celebrating the 250th anniversary of the founding of the United States with parades, picnics, concerts, and, of course, fireworks this 4th of July. But extreme heat and humidity is taking place on the East Coast. President Trump pardoned 11 people yesterday, including a former business partner of Jack Abramoff. Along with 9 people, the White House says helped people bypass emission control systems on vehicles. And Taylor Swift and Travis Kelce are married. They tied the knot last night in a lavish wedding at Madison Square Garden in New York City with a reported 1,000 guests. I'm Janine Herbst, NPR News in Washington.

0: have to create secure spaces where people can go to cool down. This is why we have governments, to protect people and to create structures and policies that can actually help people during those times, especially the most vulnerable. And I don't think that this is really something that the different governments and also the citizens have been demanding from the governments to take care of. But what we really have to understand is that we will be dealing with temperatures that our cities are not designed for and that our bodies are not designed for.
1: 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And that was Climate Watch from the BBC.
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7: I'm Janine Herbst with these headlines. President Trump will deliver a speech on the National Mall tonight in honor of the 4th of July, and he's teased that speech may go long. Afterward, a huge fireworks display is set to take place, but the temperatures in the nation's capital are forecast to hit triple digits amid high humidity. Several wildfires are burning in the west amid hot, dry, windy conditions. The Aspen Acres fire in the wet mountains of southern Colorado has grown to more than 85,000 acres. Mandatory evacuation orders have been issued and hundreds of homes have been damaged or destroyed. And Britain's National Health Service launched a counteroffensive to the flood of online misinformation that's aimed at young people with its own TikTok channel. I'm Janine Herbst, NPR News.

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0: As I went a-walking that ribbon of highway.
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12: 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Her musical, Hell's Kitchen, just started its national tour, but it's all about the slice of New York City that she called home.
13: It was the place of the have-nots. Like, it was the place where everyone who kind of didn't belong anywhere accumulated. Prostitutes, drug dealers, pimps, X-rated theaters. There was this unique balance between that grime and then the potential of Broadway.
12: And the comedian Fred Armisen explains where he got his love for doing accents.
14: The kids, the Brazilian kids, not in a mean way, would make fun of kids who spoke English, and they would mimic us. They would say, like,
12: Fred Armisen and Alicia Keys, coming up on the New Yorker Radio Hour right after the news.
2: Live from NPR News in Washington, I'm Janine Herbst. 4th of July celebrations are getting underway in cities and towns across the country today, but a dangerous heat wave is forcing schedule changes, prompting some cancellations and raising concerns about heat-related illnesses. NPR's Brian Mann has more.
15: For a lot of Americans, like 8-year-old Logan Longsworth from New Jersey, this holiday is just about having fun.
16: How I'm going to be celebrating the 4th of July is I'm gonna light some firecrackers and stuff like that. And we also saw the Statue of Liberty.
15: But people in much of the country are facing dangerous heat. An Independence Day parade scheduled for today in Washington, D.C. was canceled. Many events have been rescheduled to start later to avoid the hottest part of the day. Fireworks have been banned in parts of the country because of high wildfire risk. Officials are warning the public to take lots of precautions, limit your time outdoors, bring water, and stay in the shade whenever you can. Brian Mann, NPR News, New York.
2: As the West faces hot and dry conditions, many large wildfires are burning uncontrolled across Colorado, including one outside of Pueblo that's destroyed more than 150 structures. Meanwhile, Grand Junction hosts a public memorial tomorrow for 3 wildland firefighters killed last weekend. Colorado Public Radio's Dina Sigg has more.
17: Emily Barker, Nick Hutcherson, and Sidney Watson will be remembered in an outdoor public memorial under skies still smoky from wildfires burning across the region. Governor Jared Polis has ordered flags to be flown at half staff. The firefighters died near the Utah border after deploying their fire shelters while fighting what would eventually be known as the Snyder Fire, a blaze that crews have now almost completely contained. Several other large wildfires are burning within a few hours of where they died, including one that's forced evacuations outside the mountain town of Ouray. For NPR News, I'm Stina Sieg in Grand Junction, Colorado.
18: In Venezuela, hospitals are overwhelmed in the aftermath of twin deadly earthquakes that struck the country more than a week ago, killing more than 2,000 and injuring thousands of others. Survivors are still living in tents where dehydration and respiratory illnesses are a major concern. NPR's Duri Bascarin has more.
19: At least three hospitals were destroyed in the earthquakes, and according to the World Health Organization, another six are only partially functional. Many health workers lost their lives. Dr. Ligu Gordon is an OBGYN for Project Hope, a medical nonprofit.
20: Y tenemos una unidad clínica móvil.
19: Gordon and her team have set up a mobile clinic at a shelter offering primary care, especially ultrasounds for pregnant women who survived the earthquakes with minor injuries and are now staying in tents. Duri Bascarin, NPR News.
18: You're listening to NPR News from Washington. A month after Peru's presidential runoff election, Keiko Fujimori has officially been declared president-elect, winning by a slim margin. Simeon Tagle has more.
21: Her victory has triggered fears that Peru could slide back into dictatorship. Fujimori is the daughter of 1990s strongman Alberto Fujimori, whose presidency collapsed in 2000 amid accusations of vote rigging, human rights abuses, and corruption. She has sought to assuage those concerns by talking about the need for dialogue and national reconciliation.
18: Simeon Tagle reporting from Lima, Peru. The World Health Organization is declaring the hantavirus outbreak officially over. NPR's Jonathan Lambert reports the final contact of a person exposed to the virus on a cruise ship has completed their quarantine.
22: The outbreak was first reported in early May when passengers aboard the MV Hondius cruise ship tested positive for hantavirus. The disease can be deadly. Typically, humans get the virus through exposure to rodent urine, feces, or saliva. But the outbreak on the cruise ship sparked concern that it might be spreading more readily through the air from person to person. Ultimately, only 13 cases were confirmed, three of whom died. But the WHO said over 30 countries and territories responded to the outbreak, tracing more than 650 possible contacts who might have been exposed to the virus. Now, the last of those contacts has tested negative after quarantine, leading the WHO to close the book on the outbreak. Jonathan Lambert, NPR News.
18: And I'm Janine Herbst, NPR News in Washington.
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25: Welcome to The New Yorker Radio Hour. I'm Adam Howard, sitting in today for David Remnick.
26: New York, how you feeling tonight?
25: There's no doubt the unofficial anthem of New York City is Empire State of Mind, the Jay-Z song with that unforgettable hook sung by Alicia Keys. So it was only fitting that when New York celebrated the Knicks with a triumphant parade, Alicia Keys took the stage at City Hall. See Knicks captain Jalen Brunson and New York City Mayor Zoran Mamdani grooving along in the background.
26: In New York, concrete jungle where dreams are made of, there's nothing you can do.
25: It was a classic New York moment for an artist who is herself classic New York. Alicia Keys' musical, Hell's Kitchen, uses her songs to tell a story about a teenager growing up in Manhattan, right near Times Square. It won two Tony Awards, including Best Actress in a Musical, for Malia Joy Moon, in her first appearance on Broadway. Alicia Keys talked with David Remnick when the show was still in previews in 2024.
0: We're recording, and he said that the level looks fantastic. It's going to be the most phenomenal level you ever had.
25: Hell's Kitchen just started a national tour, starting in Las Vegas and going all over the country. Here's David Remnick with Alicia Keys.
1: Can you pin down how long it's been in the making in your mind from first conception to right now delivering the baby?
0: I'm going for 13 years. Because I know it was before my first son was born. And then I know that Chris and I, the book writer, Chris Diaz, we talk often about that even when Egypt was very, very little, like just born, we were talking through the concept and how we want to develop the characters and all of these things. So,
1: and what was the original idea? What was the original impetus to do that? You had to have a huge career as a singer, as a songwriter, as a performer. And this is something entirely different, even though I know you love musicals in general. But for you to do this on an autobiographical basis, to make your life the centerpiece of this work, how did that begin?
0: Well, first, I do want to say that this isn't autobiographical. I think that's important to say, because I think a lot of people think autobiographical and they think quite literal, mm-hmm. like every single piece. But is definitely based on the experiences that I had growing up in New York. And so in that way, it's very, very real. It's very authentic. It's very genuine. And so that was a bit of the impetus of like, why is this important to me? And why I felt motivated and eager to create something that really reflected the level of diversity that I've been blessed to grow up with. And for also it to be set in Manhattan Plaza, which is the building that I grew up in and is a quite unique building because it's a subsidized rent-controlled living for artists who, as we know, oftentimes there's months they go without work or there's times when you have more work and, you know, it's a fluctuating lifestyle. And my mother would have never been able to raise me in the city if we hadn't lived there.
1: Did you find the 3-4 minute record, the song form, limiting in some way and you wanted to break out of it and do something larger on the screen? Did you see things on stage that you thought, oh, this, I like this form. This could really fit for me. This could work for something called Hell's Kitchen and based at least on my own story.
0: I love songwriting, and it's such a beautiful way to capture a moment, an emotion, a special feeling. But, you know, I do also love performance. And my mother, she was born in Toledo, Ohio. She's the quintessential New York story, I like to say. She was born in Toledo, Ohio, and moved to New York City to follow her dreams of dancing and acting. She went to NYU, and that was how she got here. That was why I was born here. That's the reason why, la, la, la. So I think that because of that, and because of her love of acting and her love of theater specifically, I was really introduced to the theater world from a very young age. You know, I remember we would stand on the like lower price ticket line, the TKS line, and everybody be there and you get your tickets and you go to the show. And I was able to really see different worlds, different creative experiences from a young age. And like, I'll never forget seeing Bring in the Noise, Bring in the Funk. That was the first time I felt, whoa, one, I see myself up there, or I feel rhythm, I feel dance, I feel power, I feel street, I feel, you know, these different New York experiences. And so I was very attracted to that. And so now as I look back at it, it's so thrilling to be able to merge two worlds together, this kind of contemporary music world with this musical theater world.
1: Talk to me about the neighborhood. The show is called Hell's Kitchen. And it's, of course, it's cheek by jowl with what we think of in our imagination and in reality of the Great White Way, Broadway.
0: Right. And,
1: exactly. So talk to me about that side-by-sideness that you grew up with. You grew up in the middle of. You're growing up in Manhattan Plaza in Hell's Kitchen. What was the Hell's Kitchen of your childhood and adolescence? And how did it coexist with this street of dreams, this Broadway that you were so taken with, and that becomes the subject also of your show?
0: You're so right. And, you know, Hell's Kitchen when I was growing up was literally perfectly described in that name. Like, you know, and those who lived or walked the streets of Hell's Kitchen, I always like to say that it was the place of the have-nots. Like it was the place where everyone who kind of didn't belong anywhere accumulated. Prostitutes, drug dealers, pimps, you know, X-rated theaters, you know, all kinds of grimy Hell's Kitchen-esque vibe was all up in there. And so I think that in a lot of ways, being so close to that reality all the time, it really hardened me. It really kind of gave me a certain grit and definitely a certain way to protect myself. And I also think, to your point, there was this unique balance between that grime and then the potential of Broadway.
1: You started playing the piano, I think, at 7 years old. When did the dream of doing it as a real performer, as a professional, enter into your mind? 7 and a half?
0: Probably 4, because
1: even before you sat down at the keys.
0: Yeah, because I remember really being introduced to music through my very first kindergarten teacher. She was one of those people that, even to this day, she's still alive. And, you know, she was always had some scheme up her sleeve. She was going to get us to sing at the this place and get us to perform at the that place. And, you know, we always kind of had to, okay. And I think that that was a wonderful experience for me to try things that was quite nerve-wracking. But the minute I opened my mouth, I learned this song and I sang. I just felt something that I was like, this is something that takes away all the nerves, all the fear, all the things that get in our way.
1: Do you remember what you were singing at that point?
0: I do. It was Somewhere Over the Rainbow. It was for The Wizard of Oz. It was like the quintessential song that would open your mind like that. You know, it's the song we just released for Hell's Kitchen called Kaleidoscope. It's very much this Somewhere Over the Rainbow kind of feeling of, you know, your mind opening and realizing that there's more for you out there in the world.

0: life of a young girl in her 17th year and how she is trying to find her way out from under everybody's expectations, everybody's demands, everybody's, you know, weighted things that end up on all of our shoulders. Mm. Because people, really, they want to protect us, but they, in a lot of ways, stifle us. And so she's in that very critical time in her life. She's looking for more. She's feeling quite rebellious. She doesn't want to just be told what to do and just, you know, be treated as a little girl. She really is looking for her muse.
1: So your main character is 17 years old, and she's named?
0: Allie.
1: Which
0: she's
1: you
0: named
1: were.
0: Allie. And some people call me Allie, but not many.
1: Not even then?
0: Nope. That's a very special reserved name for only the very, very, very, very most intimate to me. So people really didn't call me that. They call me Alicia. They call me Lello. I had another nickname, Lello.

0: So her name is Allie. And she's 17, and she's really looking for her muse. And she finds a woman who is named Miss Liza Jane, and she ends up being quite the mentor for her. She opens her universe to the craft of piano playing, actually. Mm-hmm. And so she's a skilled, beautiful, classical pianist. And so when she hears her in the Ellington Room, which is this kind of multi-purpose room in Manhattan Plaza that really exists, she's blown away, and she feels like she's found what maybe's been calling her. Her mother's raising her as a single mother, and she is really doing everything she possibly can to hope that she could escape all the traps her mom, Jersey, has had to endure.
1: Has your mom been able to see the show?
0: Yes, she has.
1: I want to hear all about that. How did she react moment by moment? Did you sit with her?
0: Of course. Yeah. First of all, she's at the Public. While Hell's Kitchen was at the Public, she went at least 2 times a week. And she is the world's best audience member, no question. She's going to scream. She's going to yell. She's going to ooh. She's going to ah. She's going to sing as if she never saw it before.
1: It must also have been a deeply emotional, fascinating thing to cast someone to play the character that is essentially you. Tell me about...
0: You're going to stop that. I told you it's not autobiographical, and you're not going to keep saying that.
1: Yeah, I know. But on the other hand, you keep giving it away, saying how autobiographical it is, but we won't argue. Tell me about casting this
0: Allie.
1: Young actress. What was was it an audition process, or did you go to see people perform around town? How did it work?
0: Yeah, it was an audition process. We have a tremendous casting agency, and they were able to bring forth a lot of different, different options. I've definitely been notoriously hard on everybody because it really has to resonate and feel pure. And so we auditioned a couple of different people, and then all of a sudden, Malia kind of showed up, and we were like, She would have this tenderness and this ability to tap into these emotional places that felt really sincere.
1: Now, any number of the songs in the show are songs that you've recorded and made hits, gigantic hits in the past, but there's also, I think, 4 new songs?
0: Yes, there are new songs, and it's been really... it's been great to kind of see what works in regards to the songs that you might be familiar with. It's also been wonderful to see what works with songs that have been in my catalog but are not the quote-unquote gigantic hits. Mm-hmm. And there's a really special way to connect with them. And in some ways, I feel, man, these songs must have been written for this.

0: talk to me a little bit about songwriting, something that you've been doing since you're quite young. I think maybe 11 years old was the first time you were writing songs?
1: Yeah, I think you're right. 11, yes.
0: How has that process changed for you over time?
1: Surely I've definitely gotten more accustomed to how it kind of happens. At first, mostly I was writing out of pain or passion or an experience or things like that. And that's really how I always write. Mm-hmm. So that hasn't changed too much, but I do think that with growing, I learned how to just create the container for what wants to be held. And then also recognizing that through that creation, sometimes there's different ways it comes about. If anything has changed, it's that I realize that I never know how it's going to happen. Ever. Never.
0: Well, take a song, an early song like Fallen, which I think is also in the show.
1: It is. It's really cool the way we put it in there. It's totally unexpected. You've never heard it sung like this before.
0: How did it come about?
1: Like the song itself.
0: Yeah.
1: The song itself was really written. I remember writing it in my first car, which was a Mazda 626. And at the time, I was living in Harlem, and I was also going back to my mother's house because she had the piano. And I would go to my mother's house to play the piano, but I wasn't really living there anymore. And I remember feeling kind of frustrated about a very early relationship I was in. And it was like, sometimes it was so good, and then we'd be like arguing and be frustrated, and it was annoying, and then I didn't get it. And then we were like, what was happening? And I remember being in my car, like feeling that back and forth and back and forth. And I remember singing this kind of hook thingy, mm-hmm. something. I was doing something, something, and I was recording it in my phone or my voice notes. And then I got to my mother's house, and I sat at the piano, and I kind of played these basic chords. And somehow between there and there and there, all of that emotion and feeling kind of revealed itself in this song.

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6: 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She's in Kyiv, Ukraine's capital. 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
8: This is the New Yorker Radio Hour. I'm Adam Howard. We've been hearing from Alicia Keys, one of the top R&B singers of our time, with a huge string of hits and Grammy Awards. Her musical, Hell's Kitchen, which opened on Broadway, is now touring the country. It's loosely based on Keys' own experiences. The main character is a teenage girl named Allie, growing up in the gritty New York of the 1980s, falling in love with music and wanting to get out into the world. She has a love interest, but the crucial relationship in the show is really between the girl and her protective mother. Keys herself grew up early. She had a record deal and was struggling with the music industry while she was in her teens. Here's David Remnick talking with Alicia Keys in 2024.
9: Now, you are so committed. You've been so devoted to this pursuit for such a long time. And at the same time, I think I'm getting this right. You really seriously considered getting out of the music business. There was a time that you were burned out. You booked a trip to Egypt, I think it was, only after you'd run a full marathon in Greece. What was happening with you? You had, God only knows, you had made it. Now you're trying to think about going out the back door.
10: You know, I don't know if I ever felt like I was going to not be a part of music, but I definitely for sure experienced a very critical time to recognize how much you have to protect your spirit. And whether you're in music or whether you're a doctor or whether you're a hedge fund person, doesn't matter who you are. If you're in college, you have to protect your spirit, and the world won't do it for you. They really won't. And a lot of times we're out here chasing what we think is success or what we think is a dream or whatever it is that we want to achieve. And oftentimes we're forgetting about how to continue to be a whole human being and a whole person. And at the time that you're referring to, I was so eager to be successful. I was so eager to, you know, you only get one shot at a dream. So here it is. And you see it right in front of you and you get all these opportunities and you're running after them and you say, I could do this and I could do that and I could also do that. And sure, I could do that. But I didn't really get any sleep, but I could still do it because maybe tomorrow they won't ask me again. And you have all these feelings of like fear and lack that you won't ever have the chance to do these things again. And so it depletes you. And so at that point, I was realizing that I lost a part of myself, or I had never found it yet, and I needed to slow down. Since then, I've messed it up 100,000 times more. I had no boundaries. I still didn't create space. I had people that didn't have my best interests in my world. But slowly but surely, you start to realize, you know, you have to take control of your life.
9: But you've talked sometimes about loss of what you've called sweet anonymity. And yet, and yet there you are, halftime at the Super Bowl, you're on concert stages, you're about to open a big show. What is that like to lose the gray zone pretty much forever? I don't know how you get that back.
10: You know, I feel like I have found a good balance. You know, I think that a lot of times I realize that it's also where you go. You know, when if I go upstate and take a hike among the trees, you know, there's a few other people on the trail and I'm just doing my thing and everybody's just trying to get
9: so
10: to the top of the mountain.
9: You're a girl who believes in trees?
10: I do.
9: Oh, man.
10: Not in the beginning. I was like, what? What do you mean trees? I don't even know cement, concrete. No. And I hated camp. My mother would send me to camp and I'd be like, ugh.
9: Trees.
10: I don't like the bug, the trees,
9: I'm
10: the grass.
9: You. I'm with you.
10: But now I realize, wow, you know, you're missing out if you're not touching the grass or seeing some trees or seeing some nature. Like, that's part of how you keep on hold on to your soul and your spirit, too.
9: I have to ask you about this. There was a song that came out called Thunder on the Mountain by Mr. Dylan. Ugh. And all of a sudden, the lyrics are, I was thinking about, I won't do the voice, I'll spare you. I was thinking about Alicia Keys, couldn't keep from crying when she was born in Hell's Kitchen, and so on and so forth.

0: How did you hear that? And how did you react?
1: You know, the craziest part is that the person who told me about Bob Dylan writing a song with my name in it and Hell's Kitchen, he had a premonition of this musical that was John Mayer. And he was like, did you know that Bob Dylan wrote a song with your name in it about you? And I was like, what? What are you talking about? I had no idea, because he was so early, you know, to it, that I just it hadn't made its way to me yet. Thunder on the mountain, rolling like a drum on a sleepover. And so, of course, then I'm in shock.
0: Did you meet?
1: So I'm like, I felt like we couldn't meet. I was like, there's no way we could meet. Like, if you wrote that amazing song and put me in it, I just feel like I just need to forever see you from afar and just be in awe of the greatness. So we actually didn't. We didn't.
0: Now, it's a good thing you really stuck through that hard time that you were describing earlier, because fast on its heels came tracks on Jay-Z's album Empire State of Mind, which came out in 2009.

0: a little bit about that collaboration. You've had so many amazing collaborations. That may be the most famous single to come out of a collaboration. What was that like? What's that working process like?
1: Well, I think what was unique about that process is I was right at the precipice of making a lot of changes in my life. And, you know, sometimes there's different relationships that you have and you hold on to. And, you know, you don't know how to move from them. But during this process, I remember hearing from somebody else that Jay-Z was really trying to make sure I heard this song. And I'm like, what song? I never heard the song. And so he was saying that he was going through all the channels, all the professional channels and all the things to get me the song. And like nobody was answering him back. Like nobody was getting back to him. And so he started to think of like, well, who else can I call? Like
0: Nobody was returning his calls?
1: For what? I don't know why.
0: What's that about?
1: Have no idea, but like I said, there were some needs for some change, and I was just on the precipice of kind of learning that.
0: Heads were going to roll.
1: I mean, shouldn't I at least know about something coming from an esteemed, you know, friend? You know what I mean? So anyway. Of course, then I was like, are you kidding me? Let me come see you and let me listen to what it is. And I remember sitting in the room with him and he had kind of the very bare bones of the song. But immediately you could feel this energy and this great, like, uplifting triumph in the music and the song and, of course, about our city, you know. But funny enough, creating that song was definitely not kind of normal. Normal to me. Because I'm a kind of a true school creator where I really like to be in the room with people that I work with, that I'm creating with. I'm cutting the bass lines and I'm playing the Moog parts and I'm, you know, we're putting it all together and we're together. If we're going to write together, we're going to be in the same room. We're going to be like feeling the whatever and we're going to like create it. I really like that the best. And in this case, he was kind of on one side of the planet. I was on another side of the planet and we had
0: and
1: to get it done.
0: You're sending files back and forth.
1: Sharing across files. Yeah. And that was one of my first experiences kind of doing it like that, which is why there's also quite a funny story that came from it that I cut the first vocals in LA and I sent it to him and he asked me to redo it.
0: Excuse me?

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1: You are, or Jay-Z, or whoever, you encounter business and the stakes are high. What's the music business like now, and what do you have to watch out for?
2: Man, the music
1: Let the record
2: business.
1: Show Alicia Keys just went...
2: The music business is one of the most corrupt businesses, period. It's been that way since it started, since inception. You know, it's like, it's definitely, you know, you'll see Fortune 500 companies and, you know, really experience different businesses that are set up as businesses should be. And you can see plainly the difference in the music business, and those businesses are baffling. Like, if I have my music lawyer look at something and then I have a traditional business lawyer look at it, they will not understand why the deal is done the way it's done. They're like, why? This doesn't make any sense. So still to this day, it's a pennies business. You know, people get pennies on the dollar.
1: From streaming especially?
2: From everything. Mm-hmm. From, you know, yes, is it now even more of a smaller division? Yes, but even when records or CDs or, you know, things like that were more popular, you're still getting only a small percentage on the dollar. You're going to get maybe 17%. Even as an artist, when you have managers or business managers or, you know, all of them, they try to take 20% and 15% and 25%, and they'll take it on gross, not even on net.
1: Right.
2: So it's like, it's dangerous, and you don't know these things at first, right? You're just coming off of the street, and this is an opportunity, and somebody offered you whatever, $100,000, $200,000.
1: And you're thrilled.
2: And you're like, yes, this is great. And you don't realize you're going to spend your whole life trying to get it back.
1: You feel like you've gotten screwed over time?
2: You know, I feel that I have definitely had my share of screwings, for
1: mm-hmm.
2: sure.
1: Mm-hmm.
2: But I also feel like I have also been able to, because I'm the writer and because I'm the producer and because I'm also, you know, because I do so many sides of the creative process, it's definitely been more favorable for me. And because I've fortunately learned relatively quickly that a lot of these, you know, deals are what you create. You don't have to take a standard deal from anybody.
1: Right.
2: And so I feel like I've ended up in a place that actually is where it should be.
1: A lot has changed because of streaming. We've long ago, for the most part, the album unit has shifted over to the song unit in the way people consume music. Do you feel that influence yourself about the way you listen or the way you create?
2: I mean, I still really love creating whole projects, mm-hmm. which is another reason why I think maybe Hell's Kitchen feels so good, is because it gets to really be a whole project. That's a little bit different now in the music industry. You know, before we had a Stevie Wonder that could create a songs in the key of life that would have so much storytelling, and it would all be united
1: all
2: together, and you cohesive. Yeah,
1: yeah,
2: you had to listen to the entire thing and to really get the whole message. Now there is much more of a short term mentality, and people are kind of, you know, they don't even really want to hear a song longer than 2 minutes at this point, because we're in a TikTok generation and we're in a really more short content. They call it snackable content, and people want that.
1: Right. Now, I believe that your husband is not a fan of musicals, and that your goal was to create a musical that even he would like. So, has he seen it? And have you gone over the bar?
2: He gives his thumbs up. There's been times in the past where I say, baby, let's go to Broadway and let's watch X show, X musical or whatever. And he's kind of like, I mean, I'll go with you because I love you, but I have to like be shaking him the whole time. Are you paying attention? Are you listening?
1: He's falling asleep.
2: He's falling asleep. I'm like, wake up. So he really loves this piece. And not just because he's my husband, but because he really feels like there's a place of connection. No matter what age you are, no matter what style of music you like, there's something here that really engages you and captures you. And he says, man, you did it. Like, how did you do it?

0: You did it.
1: I wouldn't put that on the marquee. My husband even likes this.
0: And your husband might too.
1: There you go. There you go. Alicia Keys, thank you so much. I really appreciate it.
0: Thank you so much, David. Great talking to you. Thank you for some very thought-provoking questions. I appreciate it.
2: R&B superstar Alicia Keys. She created the musical Hell's Kitchen with a book by Christopher Diaz. The show is making a national tour, and it's in Reno, Nevada this weekend. This is the New Yorker Radio Hour. Stick around.
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2: This is the New Yorker Radio Hour. I'm Adam Howard, sitting in today for David Remnick. Fred Armisen has a thing about sound. You might have heard his bit where he claims to be able to imitate every accent in American speech.
14: Pittsburgh, yins go there. Yins go there to Pittsburgh. And then down to Baltimore, motor oil. I always think motor oil. Baltimore, motor oil. Then down to Virginia.
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15: Get back on San Vicente, take it to the 10, then switch over to the 405 North and let it dump you out into Mulholland where you belong.
2: Armisen even made an album called 100 Sound Effects. The track titles are like little punchlines. Glass falls but doesn't break. Music store around Christmas. Last summer, the New Yorker's Michael Shulman met up with Fred Armisen, and they went out to do some sound recording of their own on the summer streets of New York.
16: Well, hi.
17: Hi.
16: So I played this album for myself and my cat last night. She was confused. There are no birds on it, I don't think, so she was not that interested.
17: That'd have to be a separate album for animals, because they're a different audience.
16: Okay, so let's start with the basics. Like, what is this thing, and how did you come to do it? 100 sound effects.
17: It was kind of like I was lamenting that there aren't sound effects albums in our lives as much, or in my life. I feel like they just used to exist more, or they were more present. Like, there'd be like a Halloween one. You'd just see them everywhere. It was like the thought. I was like, oh, I should make one. Just like the titles of the ones that used to exist were always like, you know, door closing, you know, there'd be like some street sounds, sirens, like airplane sounds and stuff. So it was just from that. I was like, well, what would a new version of it be like? And instead of just, you know, taking out my phone and just recording stuff, I wanted to treat it properly. Like, let me go to a recording studio and really do it. Let me try to mimic some things that I've heard before. And it really kind of took about a year of booking more time at a studio and then a few things out on the street, but it was mostly studio stuff.
16: Well, when you picture people listening to this album, what do you picture? Are people like sitting and listening very intently, or is it background noise? Or is
17: I picture
16: it...
17: someone, in reality, I picture someone playing it for their friend.
16: Oh, that's
17: like,
16: fun.
17: It's more like, hey, look what just came out. And so not going through the whole thing, but just playing little parts of it, you know, and then it looks good in the record collection. So it's like not in the music section. It's like, oh, then here's a sound effects record that actually came out more recently.
16: Right. Well, I mean, it's like a novelty item.
17: Kind of.
16: But also maybe practical.
17: That would be a dream.
16: I mean, you mentioned the sort of classic sound effects albums that you used to see. Did you like own them growing up? Did you own these?
17: Only Halloween ones. I remember a ghoul sounds, you know. And I guess they'd be used for, you know, haunted mansion amusement, you know, like during Halloween. Oh, actually, I had a G.I. Joe single, the toy G.I. Joe's, and I think those were heavy on sound effects. And they weren't advertised that way, but there was a lot of, like, crawling through the dirt kind of stuff.
16: War sounds for toys.
17: Or adventure sounds.
16: Oh, yeah, yeah.
17: Gotta grab this rock. Yeah, almost got it. And that kind of thing.
16: Wow, it is a lost art form, truly.
17: Yeah, yeah.
16: So the sounds are subdivided. Was that where you started, kind of like thinking about different scenarios in life, like a plane or a music store or stuff like that?
17: Yeah, like I started with all the music stuff. I was like, that's easy. I wanted to do someone tuning a guitar and it's in tune except for when they strum it, it's out of tune. That happens sometimes to guitar players. We're like, I just tuned it. Why is it still out of tune?
16: Okay, well, let's hear that one.

0: Yeah, it's just something that happened. So it started there because those are easy to record. Just, you know, set up an amp and everything. So the music ones were just, it was a good starting point.
1: Well, yeah, and you, I think before you were in comedy, you were in a punk band.
0: Yeah.
1: And people know you're a drummer, you were in Trench Mouth, a punk band, starting in the 80s. So I imagine that you just lived a lot of your life around the sounds of bands doing their work.
0: Yeah, and there's so much sound checking. So much of your life is just sound checks.
1: Sorry, this is the sound of a New Yorker writer writing down what you're wearing. Flannel shirt.
0: And this sound is my reaction as I look down to my shirt.
1: Black pants. Okay, I got it. So you also did things out in the field. Can you tell me about sort of where you went out to record more organically?
0: I spent some time in Ireland working, and there were sounds of parts of the kitchen, you know, the washing machine, the dryer, that to me sounded very European.
1: Oh, really?
0: Like opening doors. Like there's this different sound to even a front door. There's like it's like a lever, and it's like hardwood. So there's no way to recreate that. So with that, I used a portable recorder and just did, you know, front door opening, fob opening the building door. And then I recorded the washing machine and the dryer because I think their dryers are just very different to ours. Like there's usually one unit that does the same thing. It's way at the end.
1: Yeah, European small dryer with some confusion.
0: Yeah.
1: Okay, let's listen to that because now I'm really curious what this dryer sounds like. Oh, that's an interesting little beep thing, yeah.
0: Yeah. What does that mean? Nice triangle.
1: That's you giving up? Like, what's going on?
0: No, this really happened where, I mean, I was recreating it, but I couldn't figure out how to unlock it. I was like, it says it's done. Why won't it open?
1: Huh. Whoa, what's that?
0: No idea.
1: The dryer just making a move?
0: No idea. And these are new machines.
1: That is mysterious. Oh my God. That was like an alien landing. That was really unsettling.
0: That's something I wouldn't be able to do in a studio. It's just so specific to being there. That the things like that I had to do there.
1: So you grew up in Long Island. Are there particular sounds that you associate with where you grew up?
0: Yeah, definitely. There were like a lot of like delis and pizza places, and opening those doors, there was a jingle usually.
1: Mm-hmm.
0: Sound.
1: It's like how The Sopranos ends.
0: Oh, that's right.
1: Spoiler alert. But like the last thing you see is Tony looking up that. And the door jingles,
0: yeah.
1: Right? Are you in general like someone who is sensitive to sound more than other people, do you think? I mean, are you always that aware of it?
0: I can't compare myself to other people, but I would say that it's like a major part of my life and maybe my career in a way that like what, you know, got me there is like more about sound and the sound of an accent.
1: Mm-hmm. Which chicken and egg is it? Do you think that you were sensitive to noises and that got you interested in listening to how accents sound?
0: Or yeah, was it definitely.
1: Being a actor who had to do accents got you more sensitive to
0: listening? It's the first version. Hmm. My parents weren't American. They became American, but my dad's from Germany and my mom's from Venezuela, and we lived in Brazil for a little while. So there was a lot of sort of relearning of how people talk, especially moving to New York. Like New York has a very specific way that the people sound. So it was easier to notice. Because of my life, it was easier to notice that people sounded different.
1: What were the sounds of Brazil?
0: God, it was so different. First of all, As cliche as it might sound, the sound of the music in the streets, because they had samba schools, not educational schools, samba being like a school, meaning a group of percussionists. And we lived right near Copacabana Beach, and somewhere around December or so they'd start rehearsing. So that's one sound you would hear, is like the sound of drums. Mm. TV sounded really different. And the Brazilian kids, so we spoke English and we went to an American school.
1: How old were you when you lived in Brazil?
0: I was like 7 and 8 or something. Uh-huh. But the kids, not in a mean way, would make fun of kids who spoke English, the Brazilian kids, and they would mimic us. And so we'd be talking, and they'd be like, they would say, like, like, that was their version of what we sounded like.
1: Huh, right.
0: And, yeah, it just, everything sounded different there.
1: What about SNL? Does SNL have particular sounds, like sets moving and stuff that stuck with you?
0: SNL has such a specific sound that it's what I picture most with the, because I love SNL, with the cold open. There's like this hiss right at the cold open. It's, I don't know, it's the sound, I don't know what it comes from, the mics being on or something. So you hear the audience giggle a little, but then there's this like whoosh, and it's only SNL where you're like, they're about to start the cold open. It's a, must be half a second, but there's a sound that's like, it begins this way.
1: Right, right. Well, Fred, I'm hoping that we can head out and do some field work right now.
0: Sure.
1: If you're up for that. You up for that?
0: I'm up for it.
1: All right.
0: And sometimes elevator conversation sounds like this. New York is like almost too easy in that there's so many sounds going on at the same time. But I think maybe we could do a good job of like maybe finding some specifics. So we're in a deli, and this is the sound of a busy deli. So we're at an ATM. We're getting the hitting of buttons and numbers. This is getting out cash. This is looking through a cooler for a soda that isn't there, like a drink that you can't find. You're going through. You're like, oh, they're out of whatever.
1: Mm-hmm.
0: So this is someone looking through it. Good. We could do, I found what I was looking for.
1: Oh, yeah, let's do that. Let's do that. Okay.
0: So that'll add a vocal quality to it.
1: Okay.
0: There we go. This is someone from Philadelphia, and they're ordering crepes.
2: Hi. Can I just get the lemon crepe, please?
0: So we're going into a tunnel, one of those like sort of overpass things in Central Park. So what you hear is violin or fiddle player in the distance coming closer. So we're passing a fiddle player.
1: Okay, so we're coming up on something very particular to Central Park South.
0: Right.
1: What do we have here?
0: We've got a horse and carriage. Now, I don't want to do anything to alarm the horse.
1: No.
0: But the horse is just being really quiet.
1: Yeah.
0: So there's...
1: Should we ask this guy?
0: Ask him. We wanted to get a sound of a clop, but I don't want to affect the horse. Okay, okay, great. It's okay, it's okay.
1: Okay. Horse, do you have anything to say? Okay, we'll leave him alone. Very quiet horse. We have nothing from this horse.
0: Let's see. Let's maybe wait here a moment.
1: There's a guy patting
0: his stomach. In case some horses do go by. Because now I'm dead set on it.
1: Can we... we're just getting some sound effects around New York. Do you, what about clopping his hoof? Is that okay? Okay.
0: I think it's a no.
1: That's a no, yeah. No, that's all right.
3: That's
1: okay. We don't want to bother you. It's fine.
0: I wonder if we could fake clopping sounds. Just as a sense of... It might fail, right? Like, maybe we won't get it.
1: Oh, I have something.
0: Yeah. Let's say that we had...
1: Here, sunglasses case.
0: This is great. So let's say... I'm going to go on that wood over there. Let's say we had, like, a directive that we had to get clopping noises and we're not allowed back unless we get something.
1: Mm-hmm.
0: So let's fool our boss, so to speak.
1: Okay.
0: Hey,
3: Maybe I'll go slower.
4: That's pretty good.
1: That's not bad, right?
4: Layer it with a little, like, here.
1: Yeah, or maybe...
4: I have another plastic. Four.
1: That'll hurt,
4: so
1: yes.
4: Another, it's for this
1: plastic
4: piece?
1: Yeah, is it? But, okay, so let's start at the top. So this is horses clopping in Central Park, and I'll try to mimic that one.

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1: Hi, I'm Rick Steves. 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
5: Let us speak of our nation's monuments. When you're at the Statue of Liberty or standing under the rotunda at the U.S. Capitol, or when you're at the Alamo, it is clear what they mean. But why do thousands of tourists go every day of the summer to Four Corners, that spot in the wilderness where Utah, Arizona, New Mexico, and Colorado, four different states, meet at one point? I went one summer, drawn inexorably, magnetically, without quite knowing why, just like every other wandering tourist who strays within 250 miles of the place. Chances are you have done this yourself. You've driven 3 or 4 hours out of your way, and you show up, and there's a marker on the ground, ringed by dozens, literally dozens of t-shirt stands, and families come, and they stand on the supposed spot where the four states meet, and what? They hold hands, they sit on the ground, and then mom or dad or sis stands a little platform they have there built specially for this purpose and takes a snapshot. And then, often, there's this kind of aftermath moment where everybody just sort of stands around haplessly like, what was that all about? You know, we came for this? And then the next group comes in. The arbitrariness of it all, I think, is lost on no one. I saw one family with young kids who simply placed a teddy bear on the spot where the four states meet and snapped a picture of that. Couldn't any Four Corners hold just as much meaning as this place? And my friend, the answer, of course, is yes. And today on our program, we offer our own little national monument here on the radio, our own picture of life in America, our own Four Corners. From WBEZ Chicago, This American Life, I'm Ira Glass. Today on our program, Four Corners, we tell the story of life in America through portraits of life on four different corners in four different states across this great nation. Stay with us.
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5: This is American Life. Today's show is a rerun from 1999, a very memorable rerun, but I mentioned this just in case you noticed some outdated language. Act 1. Let's begin with the most epic of our four stories today. Back when we made this episode, writer Sarah Vowell had a theory that she could tell the entire history of America by describing what happened on and around one single street corner. Specifically, the corner of Michigan Avenue and Wacker Drive here in Chicago. She thought she could just swivel around and point at the whole dark and inspiring tale. Here then, her story.
10: When I started, I had only a few things to go on. A couple of French explorers, a plaque on the bridge said pass by in 1673, an Indian massacre in 1812 right there in front of the Burger King, vague notions of Abe Lincoln's debt to the Chicago Tribune, whose quaint Gothic tower looms over the bridge's north side. I thought, that's enough American history, and I'd just make up the rest. Turns out my theory was only too right. The intersection of Michigan and Wacker, I found out, isn't just a corner, it's a vortex. The deeper I dug into the history of Chicago and its relationship to the history of the country, the more crowded the ghost traffic jam clogging up the Michigan Avenue Bridge got. Okay, I'm standing here right now on the Michigan Avenue Bridge, and the Chicago River is right underneath me. There's some ducks floating under there, and a boat just went by. And here's another one coming. Out there is where the river meets Lake Michigan to the east. And looking south, the place where the bridge hits land is the corner of Michigan Avenue and Wacker Drive, where you can get your vision checked or buy a nice fur coat, should you desire. I'm swiveling around, and the view from the bridge is just picture postcard pretty, especially at night when the Wrigley Building is just lit up so soft it glows. Supposedly, the building so delighted Joseph Stalin that he had the University of Moscow designed in its image. And who can blame him? The American national mythology revolves around the idea that the promise of America is best seen in the West. Home, home, on the range, etc. Existentially, that might be true. But economically, the real place to witness the promise of America is the Midwest, where, for most of this country's history, the products of the range were manipulated for fun and profit. When the cowboys sang, "Get along, little dogie," they left out the part where the little dogie is railroaded to Chicago to be slaughtered by some underpaid, overworked immigrant en route to its manifest destiny as a New Yorker supper. The first person to grasp the significance of this place where the Chicago River meets Lake Michigan was Louis Joliet, or as he's known around here, Joliet. Back when his name was still said with a French accent, Joliet was a 27-year-old fur trader who accompanied a Jesuit missionary named Jacques Marquette on a canoe expedition from Quebec in 1673. They were to map the Mississippi in the name of France, unaware that Spain had already claimed the river some 130 years before. On the return trip, at the suggestion of their Indian guide, they traveled from the Mississippi into the Illinois River and then the Des Plaines. They got out and carried their canoes a few dozen miles to the Chicago River, where they got back in their canoes and paddled to this very spot, right where the river meets the Great Lakes, just below the corner at Michigan and Wacker. And Joliet then had a vision. His map of North America, an oddly pretty, delicate ink drawing he made in 1674, is concerned with one thing and one thing only, water. His America is all Great Lakes and Mississippi. Look close and you can see what he saw. There's Lake Michigan, and at only one spot, the future site of Chicago, does it connect to a river that connects to a couple of other rivers that could connect it to the Mississippi. This is what Joliet saw, that this place is a continental hub, the missing link between the Great Lakes and the Mississippi and thus the Atlantic and the Gulf. All that was needed was a short canal spanning the miles of prairie between rivers. He wrote, "We could go with facility to Florida in a bark and by very easy navigation." Thus, Joliet's map isn't so much a map as a prophecy. Stick your ear up against it and you can practically hear cash registers ring. Surprisingly, they only built a bridge here in 1920. Engineers also strained out the Chicago River and put in massive landfills over there, so the lake is further from the corner than it was in Joliet's day. And I like to picture Joliet sometimes walking up or down Michigan Avenue to the bridge, a Go cup in his hand from either the Starbucks over there from the north side of the river or the Starbucks over there on the south side of the river, spitting coffee-laced saliva into the Chicago River, knowing it'll float with facility all the way past New Orleans into the ocean from there. The first person to get cracking on Joliet's dream was Chicago's first permanent settler, Jean-Baptiste Point du Sable, a trader who built a cabin here on the north side of the river in 1779, a century after Joliet paddled by. DuSable's mother was an African slave and his father was French. He lived here on what is now the site of a 35-story office tower called the Equitable Building. Chicago school teachers like to impress upon their students that Chicago's first resident, DuSable, was a black man. And just think, it only took 204 years for the town to elect its first black mayor. In 1803, the United States established Fort Dearborn at what would become the corner of Michigan and Wacker to protect the portage of the Chicago River. During the War of 1812, hundreds of Potawatomi Indians descended upon the soldiers and their families and killed them, burning down the fort. The site of Chicago was then abandoned for 4 years. When soldiers arrived to rebuild the fort, they first had to bury the scalped human remains which still lay there. Today, the site of the fort is weirdly commemorated here with these little bronze markers embedded in the sidewalk at Michigan and Wacker, so that tourists can dance around its former perimeter as if learning to cha-cha-cha. And over here, there's a wildly racist relief sculpture commemorating the defense of Fort Dearborn, where a soldier from the fort is kind of battling off this savage Indian brave while a mother and child are kind of cowering behind him, basically waiting to die. And underneath that is a plaque that says the people of the fort were brutally massacred by the Indians. They will be cherished as martyrs in our early history. What it doesn't say is that those Indians technically hadn't given over their rights to this land, but it looks like they ran out of room to put that on the plaque. Now I'm going to walk around here back onto the bridge. And I'm looking west across the Chicago River. And if you look downriver at the turn in the river a few blocks west, you can see the site of the old Saguenay Hotel right over there. During the first half of the 19th century at the Saguenay Hotel, Chicagoans seemed to be play-acting the juiciest bits of the country's spanking new constitution every night. Historian Donald L. Miller writes, "At the Saguenay and its neighboring hotels, men and women of every color and class were welcome, and whiskey, song, and dance were the great democratizers. Visitors from more civilized parts were shocked to see Indian braves spinning the white wives of fort officers around the dance floor of the Saguenay to the frenzied fiddling and toe-tapping of hotel owner Mark Beaubien, or white and Indian women drinking home-distilled liquor straight from the bottle. To add an edge to the evenings, local white traders would put on feathered headdresses and spring into the crowded tavern with war whoops and raised tomahawks, scaring the wits out of tight-buttoned Easterners." I cannot overemphasize how much I love that story. Not just the metaphor of it, that it is the best ideal of America I can think of, the picture of liquored-up ladies and dancing Indians, the strangeness of reenacting the Fort Dearborn massacre to scare the queasy Easterners, turning what must have still been an open wound into a practical joke. I love that story as proof of the theorem that then, as today in Chicago, the mysterious equation of whiskey plus music equals what can only be called happiness. The ladies of Chicago wouldn't be dancing with Indians much longer, because there wouldn't be any Indians left to dance with. The city of Chicago was officially incorporated in 1833, the year the Potawatomi chiefs stood near the old DuSable home and signed away their land in Illinois to the administration of Andrew Jackson, who found time in his busy schedule of relocating the Cherokee, Creek, Choctaw, Seminole, and Chickasaw to have the Potawatomi removed west to what U.S. government surveyors had called land too poor for snakes to live upon. Three years after the Potawatomi signed away their land and the city was incorporated, construction began on that canal that Joliet had envisioned to connect Lake Michigan to the Mississippi. The canal worked pretty much exactly as Joliet had imagined. So much trade moved past this corner that Chicago expanded from a muddy little hamlet of a few hundred people to a city of over 100,000 in just 25 years. Cyrus McCormick built his McCormick Reaper Works right here on the river in 1847. His machine, the Reaper, turned out to be one of the most significant inventions in the history of history. Before McCormick, it took 3 hours to gather a bushel of wheat, and with the Reaper, it took 10 minutes. Because McCormick helped mechanize agriculture, farms could take up more space and use less labor in less time. By speeding up and emptying out the country, McCormick populated the city. Not that the march of progress is necessarily benign, especially if you're one of those urban workers. Just ask the dead of the Haymarket riot who laid down their lives just 15 blocks from here for the 8-hour workday. Or read Upton Sinclair's The Jungle about what the stockyard employees went through on the South Side. By the Civil War, most of America's grain from the West and the vast prairie around Chicago was unloaded from trains here, traded on the Commodities Exchange, and then sent east on ships from Lake Michigan, all within a 5-minute walk of the corner of Michigan Avenue and Wacker Drive. It could have been this very spot the poet Carl Sandburg was thinking of in his famous poem about Chicago, hog butcher to the world. He called the city toolmaker, stacker of wheat, player with railroads, and the nation's freight handler. Stormy, husky, brawling city of the big shoulders. Okay, so over here, toolmaker, that was the Reaper factory on the north side of the river. And over there, stacker of wheat. On the south side, that was where these giant grain silos stood, where now is standing a giant Hyatt Hotel. The player with railroad and nation's freight handler, that's over there behind the Hyatt where the train tracks were. And look right there, the guy in the leather jacket. Big shoulders. It is my project to tell the whole history of America from this corner, and there's no telling of that history without the Civil War. Abraham Lincoln was nominated for president here in Chicago at the Republican National Convention in 1860, on the very site, by the way, of the old Saugeenash Hotel, where the Indians and drunken ladies used to dance. On the Chicago Tribune, standing on North Michigan Avenue, a stone's throw from the bridge, not only campaigned for Lincoln, its editors talked him into running for president in the first place. Lincoln was considering going for vice president. Maybe. The Trib's great editor, Joseph Medill, helped found the Republican Party to advance the anti-slavery cause. Medill was such a passionate abolitionist that he wrote in a Tribune editorial in 1856, "We are not unfrequently told that we crowd the Tribune with anti-slavery matter to the exclusion of other topics. We plead guilty." Medill and Company's access to the president wasn't necessarily always in their favor. At the height of the Civil War, they went to the White House and pleaded to get out of the president's new request for 6,000 more Union draftees from Cook County and Chicago. This after the area had already given up some 22,000 men. According to writer Lloyd Wendt, after Medill asked for mercy, Lincoln turned on him with that Lincoln-esque biblical wrath, scolding, "It is you who are largely responsible for making blood flow as it has. You called for war until we had it. You called for emancipation, and I have given it to you. Whatever you have asked for, you have had. Now you come here begging to be let off from the call for men which I have made to carry out the war you have demanded. You ought to be ashamed of yourselves. I have a right to expect better things of you. Go home and raise your 6,000 extra men." Needless to say, Lincoln got his Chicago soldiers. and reporting the news of the president's assassination on April 15, 1865, the headline of the Chicago Tribune simply reads, "Terrible News."

0: Not long after the Civil War, the whole city burned to the ground, and Chicago became the place where every major architect in the country, from Louis Sullivan and Frank Lloyd Wright on down to Mies van der Rohe, worked on reinventing what a city skyline is supposed to look like. Montgomery Ward and Sears and Roebuck revolutionized consumer merchandising with mail-order catalog sales. Montgomery Ward was just two blocks from Michigan and Wacker. In 1920, Al Capone came to town, the same year Prohibition went into effect. 1 year after that, Vincent the Schemer Drucci, a member of the Dion O'Banion gang, chased by police, drove onto the Michigan Avenue Bridge just as it was opening to let a boat pass. He jumped the gap, only to crash straight into the other side. Decades pass. Manufacturing at the corner gives way to the service economy. Now it's all banks and advertising agencies and law firms, skyscrapers instead of warehouses. Railroads give way to the world's busiest airport on the north side of town. If I may skip ahead in the interest of finishing this story before tomorrow morning's paper arrives. For me, by the way, the Tribune, chock full of those anti-slavery screeds as usual. Only an 8-minute walk from the corner is the site of the first Kennedy-Nixon debate, the place, you could argue, where modern televised democracy begins, since that's the debate Nixon was said to lose not because of the issues, but because he looked so ghastly sweating under the lights. And just a short walk from there is the building where Hugh Hefner ran Playboy magazine during its heyday. As long as we're on the subject of the decline of Western civilization, if you look over there to the second story of the NBC Tower, tucked between the Equitable and the Tribune, that's where they taped the Jerry Springer Show. The Jerry Springer Show. It just wouldn't be the haunted landscape around the Michigan Avenue Bridge if some symbolic television apocalypse did not happen here each day. Booking guests whose near-constant profanity makes the show into an unintelligible barrage of bleeps. Watching it is like listening to a constant storm warning, which is exactly what it is. Maybe it's just a coincidence, but one way you can measure the importance of this corner to our national psyche is the number of times it shows up in motion pictures, specifically the action-adventure kind. Bruce Willis, Samuel Jackson, Kevin Costner, Sean Connery, Tommy Lee Jones, Wesley Snipes, Harrison Ford, Kevin Spacey. There's barely an actor worth the cover of Entertainment Weekly who hasn't been in a film with a scene shot right at the corner. And why? Because these films are about the motion of planes, trains, automobiles, boats, helicopters, motorcycles, every modern means of transportation. And so where better to film them than the place that 3 centuries ago was spotted as our country's leading transportation hub by Hollywood's favorite unintentional location scout, Louis Joliet. In one typical offering, Chain Reaction, Keanu Reeves plays a fugitive motorcycle-riding University of Chicago machinist being framed for murder, treason, and terrorism. Being framed is usually a big part of all these movies. Attempting to elude the police, he's chased down Michigan Avenue to the Michigan Avenue Bridge. The bridge starts opening, and Keanu scurries up, a cop not far behind. He does a little better than Vincent the Schemer Drucci did in the 20s, but then Keanu's a movie star, has a stunt double, and can do retakes. As the angle of the raised bridge gets steeper, the cop slides to the bottom. Keanu's at the top. What should he do? He looks up. A police helicopter. He looks down. A police boat. He crawls into the bottom of the bridge as it's lowered and ducks into a garbage truck to safety. When he meets his fellow shapely fugitive who nervously awaits him at the train station, the conductor asks, "What took you so long?" To which Keanu deadpans,
1: "The bridge was up."
2: "What?"
0: Up, down, north, south, whatever. The point is that the bridge was right at the center of attention, in the middle of the action, at the hub. We used to ship grain from this corner. Now that entertainment is America's second biggest export, the product we ship is Keanu.
1: I don't know what you're talking about. Jesus.
3: Sarah Vowell. If you like that story, you'll like even more. Her seven books that feel a lot like that, about American history and culture. This story is collected in her great book of essays, Take the Cannoli. Our program today, about four different visions of America told at four different street corners across the country. We have arrived at Act Two, Love. For Scott Richer and Julie Riggs, at the corner where South 4th Street in Louisville, Kentucky, meets the alley behind the West End Baptist Church, things between them changed forever and irrevocably.
4: I think it built and built continually until it got to the point that brought us to the corner where everything was so outrageous. Our emotions were so careening wildly out of control that all we had to do was stand there and look at each other for it to be a monumental event in our lives.
5: The situation was, Scott and I had been madly obsessed with each other for years, but we had always just been friends. And I was in a relationship at the time. So on this summer day, in this time in our relationship, in our friendship, when we were just friends, I stopped by his apartment or his house over on Broadway to visit him. Yeah, and we had a really nice afternoon. I think we hadn't seen each other for a few weeks, but when we saw each other, we always laughed and always had fun and always made each other happy.
6: And then, Scott, was this a day for you that was like a particular torture?
4: Uh-huh. A lot of days when she came over, it was fun, but it was bittersweet. She's always able to go away from it being happy, being like, oh, that was so much fun. And meanwhile, I'm sitting there going, this is horrible. You know, how can she be happy about what's happening here? It was almost like twisting the knife. It was like, ah!
5: So then I got in my little red Volkswagen and left and said goodbye. And
4: I was sitting on the back porch of our house. This is a very Kentucky setting, steamy, hot summer afternoon. And my roommate, Jason, came out and sat down and could tell that I was affected by emotion. And he said something to the effect of, sometimes you would rather have a feast or famine.
5: I think it was something about a drought or a flood.
4: A drought or a flood, yes,
5: right.
4: Yes. So I decided, well, enough of this then. And I decided to take the gamble, and I got in my car and raced down Broadway in afternoon traffic, weaving in and out of cars, trying to catch her.
5: I'm just cruising along. I had left like 15 minutes before that, I think.
4: Yeah, I had promised myself, well, if I catch up to her before we get to Central Park, then I'll pull her over and I'm going to kiss her. And I did catch her like right at Central Park.
5: Right at Central Park. I'm driving in my car and I look over and there he is. And he's like, pull over, pull over. I'm like, what's going on? Completely confused. So I pull over into this parking lot right on the corner into this South End Baptist Church parking lot. And we both got out of our cars.
4: And we just kind of stood leaning against our respective cars, just kind of making not even small talk. It was just like
5: everything around us kind of stopped and nothing moved, and it was impossible to describe.
6: Everything around you stopped and nothing moved?
5: It was like, you know, like in a movie or in a dream, if you're having a dream and everything's spinning really quickly, and then all of a sudden just the one spot where you're standing stays still. I have no idea what happened there. We both felt something tremendously powerful.
4: Our hearts were racing so fast, and all the background noise just kind of drops out and all the colors get really saturated.
6: So then you kissed her?
4: No. And no.
5: Nothing happened. He just stood there.
6: Well, something must have happened because we're here talking about it now. So what exactly did happen next?
4: I think what... I don't know. There was something... Something happened, but it just seemed to me... It seemed like being there, that was my confirmation that there was something definitely still going on inside Julie that involved me. Everything wasn't hopeless.
5: And every time I'd drive by the parking lot, and I actually went there at least twice, that I'm sure Scott doesn't know about, just sitting in the parking lot thinking, God.
6: So here our story ends. Julie's old boyfriend lived a block from the corner, so she passed it every time she went to see him and thought about that moment with Scott. And finally, ditched the boyfriend. She and Scott have been together for 3 years. They now live together.
5: The funny thing about the situation was it wasn't the first time that we were destined to have our first kiss and missed it.
6: Really?
5: Because we were in Paris together 8 months earlier and we're having a really great time and stayed up really late one night in the corridor of a youth hostel in Paris talking, and we should have kissed then, but we didn't.
6: Because you were with the other guy.
4: Because of the other guy.
5: Even after I broke up with the guy, it still took so long.
6: Oh, really?
5: Yes.
6: How come?
4: Oh, I wanted it to be perfect. I wanted it to be something.
5: You wanted to wait till springtime upon a beautiful cliff somewhere. I don't know.
4: And, you know, I thought, well, when we were in Paris, I thought, well, there's the other guy and we're in Paris and you're supposed to fall in love in Paris, so we can't do it here. It's so typical to be in Paris. Oh, our first kiss was in Paris. I didn't want to be a Hallmark card. You only have one opportunity to have your first kiss with someone.
5: And you miss so many of them.
6: They finally had their first kiss in Scott's living room. She had to make the first move. Coming up, dogs, dead people, and a mystery, and what it takes to become an American. That's in a minute from Chicago Public Radio. When our...
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6: It is American Life. I'm Ira Glass. 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Today's program is a rerun, Four Corners. We attempt to bring you a portrait of life in America by telling four different stories of four different street corners in four different parts of the country. So far in our program, we've heard about the past, we've heard about matters of the heart, and now we have arrived at Act Three, Neighbors. Mike Paternity has this story of what makes a community in a cemetery in Portland, Maine, whose entrance stands at the corner of Vaughan and Clifford.
11: The West End Cemetery is full of old dead sea captains and soldiers from the War of 1812, kids that died of cholera, and wives who after 6 or 8 or 10 children just gave up. There are rich people under monuments, the Longfellow family in a vault, and paupers without so much as a wooden marker. No one's been buried here since the middle of this century, and so the place has fallen into disrepair. You see a lot of the marble and shale headstones and puzzle pieces on the ground are standing at crooked attention. About 10 years ago, the cemetery was a popular hangout for prostitutes and junkies, but now it's just dogs and their owners. When I first moved to town a couple years ago with my girlfriend Sarah, we walked our dog in the cemetery. There was this guy there named Jeff, a big, brawny American Indian, from the Duckwater tribe, I think, who sort of qualified as my first friend in Portland. He told me how he grew up in Nevada and was adopted by white parents and then raised in a little redneck town where people didn't really like Indians. He'd moved around a lot, and I

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2: Happy. Like every day he was as happy as he'd been the day before. And because of it, he was good at drawing people out, at connecting the various factions inside the cemetery so that everyone stood around, nodding dumbly, listening to Jeff, our oblivious mayor, holding forth on Kiana's new collar or perfect shampoo while Kiana took her pound of flesh out of some hapless pup. This was not the way things usually worked in the cemetery. The mere fact that I knew Jeff's name was unusual. Usually, people didn't interact that much. Instead, we knew each other by handles. There was Dalmatian Man, father of three speckled dogs, one to whom he spoke in sign language. There was Greyhound Lady, regally walking her trio of greyhounds until the day that Lightning, her beloved, dove through a plate glass window during a thunderstorm and died. There was the man who walks in reeds and Frisbee Dude, in the lawn chair family, an old father and his 50-something son who daily set up their folding chairs near the cemetery gate, and the pickup artist around whom no one was safe. And there was Crazy Shouting Man, owner of three ragtag mutts and an elder statesman of the cemetery, who when I finally talked to him wasn't Crazy Shouting Man at all. His name was Al.
3: There are loads of people up there that I see all the time. Some of them I've been seeing for years, and I don't know their names. I recognize them, they recognize me. We talk about all sorts of things, and it just never really occurs to you to ask their name,
4: right,
3: because you know their dog's name.
4: Right.
3: I mean, as a matter of fact, I've always had these, you know, these funny occasions where you run into people that you've talked to a lot at the cemetery and you meet them somewhere. We were down at Granny Killam's when it was open one night, and this woman came over and said, "Al, how are you? How's the dogs? How's all this?" And I was with a bunch of friends, and I thought, and this is... And I realized I had not... It wasn't that I had forgotten her name. It was that I'd never known her name.
4: Yeah.
3: I knew her dog. I mean, I had no idea. And it was... I mean, this was not somebody that I just knew very casually. This is somebody I probably walked with three or four mornings a week. But you always find, you know, a lot more dogs than you know people, which I think says something about who's worth knowing anyway.
2: Even today, what strikes me as amazing about the cemetery is that there are people here. People who show up twice a day and see other people here twice a day for years. And many of them just don't know each other's real name, let alone what the other does for a living, or dreams of at night, or loves or hates. They just know each other's dog's name. So when they refer to one another, they might say, "Cersei's mom said milk bones are full of preservatives, which is why she cooks her own." Or when they bump into each other downtown Christmas shopping, they'll say, "Elroy's mom." And then with nothing left to say, "How goes it?" Was this intimacy or a complete lack of intimacy? Sometimes it felt like both at once. You had the warmth of intimacy and the comfort of hiding behind your dog. And yet every day you saw people at their most naked, talking baby talk to their hounds, kneeling to pick up poop. I asked my friend Julie, Ruben's mother, about this.
5: I think you really get sort of a window into people's, I don't want to say, well, into people's souls. Like, you watch people very contentedly walking around, throwing the ball, interacting with their dogs, or totally ignoring their dogs, and going at their own pace, and every once in a while yelling for their dog, and, you know.
3: I mean, I really judge people by how they behave toward their dog. I mean, I know who really, really likes their dogs and who doesn't. Mm-hmm. I know people who've got trophy dogs and people who've got, you know, the scruffiest, ugliest dog, but, you know, they really, really love that dog.
4: Yeah.
2: I think it was the love part that kept me going back to the cemetery. And then it became my social hour, my escape, where more often than not, I'd find Jeff and Kiana. The minute Jeff realized that I was a writer, he went to the library and over the course of a week read everything I'd ever written. And then, to my horror, wanted to talk about it. And he did this kind of

0: thing with others too. When the leaves began to change during my first October in the West End Cemetery, Jeff was already talking about a Christmas card he was planning, a photograph of Kiana and himself. He brought it up obsessively, about how Kiana was going to have a haircut and shampoo and have her nails clipped, and how he had arranged for a photographer and how they were scouting locations. There were ups and downs in the saga as it played out over weeks. A good location that might not work out the day of the shoot if a nor'easter hit. The need to time everything just perfectly so that Kiana would leave the beauty parlor and then immediately sit for her picture before she could come back to the cemetery and get muddy. In retrospect, there were little clues even then that something strange was going on with Jeff. While he said he owned a truck, I only ever saw him at bus stops around town. And the scuba diving. Later, when I called various outfits in Portland, no one had ever heard of him. In the end, he had the photograph taken at Sears. He and Kiana in the stiff, unsmiling pose of a Civil War-era husband and wife. He in his familiar blue sweatshirt hulking behind Kiana, who was perfectly coiffed. He was beaming when he handed the Christmas card to me. Literally beaming. After Christmas, I left the country for several weeks, and when I came back sometime after a massive ice storm, he was nowhere to be found. The cemetery glittered with glazed headstones. It took days to unravel the story because people didn't seem to want to talk about it, didn't seem to want to talk about anything. Everyone just bundled into themselves. And Jeff, he was a very touchy subject, one that suddenly made us all feel defensive. What I learned was this. He'd had health problems, an infection of some kind. He went to the hospital at the same time that he was apparently forced out of his apartment. Money was tight. He'd asked someone from the cemetery to put him up. Another line crossed, but that hadn't worked out. Kiana was taken to a kennel by Megan, Maddie's mom. And now she was calling the kennel regularly to see if Jeff had picked her up, but he hadn't. Week after week, she called until it was clear that Jeff couldn't or wouldn't pick up Kiana, that he was gone. That's when Kiana was adopted by someone else. Here's Megan.
1: You start talking about this stuff with somebody and then you realize, I didn't even know this person. Right. Like with Jeff, I mean, it was like you knew everything about his life. But in the end, how much of that was actually true? Uh-huh. And, you know, you didn't even know this person. It was like August to December and he was gone.
2: Yeah.
1: But it seemed like forever.
0: There were completely unsubstantiated rumors that he'd robbed a bank. Someone knew someone whose cousin had seen his photo on a Boston newscast, maybe. But then most people were quick to accept this as fact. In a weird way, I wonder if we felt betrayed. Betrayed because Jeff had broken the simple rules of the cemetery. He'd become too intimate. Now he was gone, and it was hard to say hi, let alone catch someone else's eye. During those dark winter months, the cemetery became a kind of haunted, trustless place. In one of the endless conversations we had about him later, some people worried that he knew where we lived. Someone threatened to track him down. But what for? So that he might never again bamboozle other hapless dog owners in other seaside towns into chatting about doggy shampoo? Sarah and I kept the Christmas card on our refrigerator, right up until a couple months ago, actually, when it quietly fell to a new rotation of refrigerator photos. We kept it there in hopes, I think, that he would come back and explain where he'd been, for I was pretty certain he couldn't have robbed a bank. And if he had, I told myself, maybe it was because he had to. Maybe he'd been inches from a life he'd imagined for himself, with a dog that gave unconditional love, with friends he was guaranteed to see every day, and he'd had a couple of bad breaks, got sick, ran out of money, lost his dog, and then panicked. Now time has passed. People come and go, and every 6 months, the galaxy inside these gates breaks apart and reconfigures. Dogs die, people leave for nursing homes. Others move, more arrive. And every day, today even, people are here walking in spectral circles like they're in Mecca, circling the Kaaba. In general, I'd say things are back to the way they were, intimate but not intimate. We stand around in dumbfounded joy with 10, 20, 30 other gaping grown adults, reveling in the simplicity of stupidly entertaining dog play. Dalmatian man still flashes sign language at his deaf Dalmatian. The pickup artist still works his magic. The lawn chair family still sets up by the cemetery gate each day and cover their legs with wool blankets. Fact is, even without somebody like Jeff pulling people together, if you stand on a corner with a bunch of strangers for long enough, eventually something happens that brings you together. Sometimes something small. The other night I went to the cemetery at sunset. There were the same broken headstones, the same sea captains and paupers. And there were all these living people, too, who only know me as Trout's dad, or as the guy who stupidly named his dog Trout, or however they see me. The dogs were playing hard, racing in circles, not wanting any of it to end. And a gigantic moon came up tangerine. It was the kind of moon that stills everything, and we stood in a circle watching it rise. For a minute or two, we just stood there, glowing orange. The dogs didn't exist at all.
2: Mike Paterniti lives in Portland, Maine. Since we first broadcast this show, dogs are no longer allowed to roam the West End Cemetery with their owners. The whole scene has migrated south to a local beach. Act 4, How to Become an American. We have this story about a few of the things that are hard to understand standing on a corner when you come to this country. It's from Accio Bejas.
3: It was exactly noon, and the last of the weekend breakfast crowd filtered out of the diner. From the booth-lined back wall, a young woman made her way to the front to pay her check. She was tall, with reddish-brown hair to her shoulders. She had a tattoo on her left wrist, a delicately etched silver and green double-headed axe. All around her, the busboys and waitresses kept moving, the dishes clattering on the large trays. "Lupe," a voice called from behind her. She turned around, then frowned. Standing next to her was a dark, stocky young man, a few black hairs poking sharply out of his chin. He smiled sheepishly. He carried a tray of improbably balanced plates and glasses. "Hello, Raul," she said, resigned to his recognition. "I didn't realize you worked here." "Yes," he said, his English too formal, crackling with Spanish underneath. He glanced at the axe on her wrist. "Pedro got a job here, then he brought me. I've been here a few months already, so I should be a waiter soon." "My English is much better now, don't you think?" he asked. The dishes on the tray rattled as he struggled to keep them from crashing to the floor. "Yes," she said, starting out the door of the diner. Raul hurried to get rid of the tray and followed her out to the corner. She pulled on her sunglasses. "I haven't seen you in a long time," he said, now in Spanish. She noticed him studying her hands and made a fist, which caused the axe to expand. "I haven't seen you since, well, you know, you said some very cruel things," he continued. "But I always look for you anyway, out in the streets, wondering how you are. You could have called." "What for?" Just then a pair of young men walked around them, one carrying a sheath of flyers, the other a roll of tape and a stapler. They stopped and put up some of the papers on the telephone pole next to them. The two men, young and girlish, left after they'd layered the pole with announcements about an upcoming dance contest at a local club. Lupe lowered her glasses enough to read and register the information. Raul watched her. "Well, you could call sometimes just a call, not for anything in particular, but to let me know how you are." "I worry about you," he said. "I'm sorry I didn't call," Lupe said. She pushed the glasses back up her nose. "It's just that," Raul said, pouting. "I mean, we're married after all." Lupe laughed. "No, Raul, you're married," she said. "You knew damn well this was just a convenience for me, a business deal. I can't help it that you've spun all these stories for your family." "But it's not right," Raul said. "I thought we would live together." "I never agreed to that. If it had been a condition, I never would have married you." She was squinting. Her mouth was dry. "You paid me for something. All I'm doing is keeping my end of the bargain, And that doesn't include hanging around with you, your friends, or your family. Well, I think you need me, he said, his lower lip jutting out like a fleshy ledge. I'm a good man. I can help you. You don't get it, Raúl, Lupe said, shifting her weight from one hip to the other. She stood at an angle, scratched her hand. I don't know that you'll ever get it, but suffice it to say that I don't need you. We're not family, no matter how many justices of the peace we stand in front of. But of course we are. No, Raúl, you have your people and I have mine. But yours, that's not your family. You need me to help you stay in touch with your family. With your Latin self, he said angrily. He shoved one hand in his pants pocket and used the other to poke at the air. In Mexico, this wouldn't happen, and you'd have to do as I say. There are laws, you know. Lupe laughed again. In Mexico, we'd never have married, Raúl. In Mexico, you wouldn't need to marry a nice American girl. That you're American is an accident of geography, he said. You're running away from your Latin self, he insisted. I know who you are, and I know who you think you are. I'm a man who's seen a little bit of the world. I may not have gone to college like you, but I know people, and I know you. Oh, please, she said, and started to walk away from the corner. He shook his head sadly and looked down at the tips of his grime-covered shoes. Then he took off, following a few steps behind her. I didn't want to do this, he said, but you've given me no choice. Suddenly, he grabbed her and threw her against a flyer-covered telephone pole. What the f*** do you think you're doing? She demanded, kicking and scratching at him. I didn't want to hurt you, he said in a voice that cracked. I tried to carry this around with me all by myself, but now you give me no choice. He yanked her up, pressing his body to hers and forcing her face to face with him. She could see his pores. He held her like that for a moment. Then, seeing the men with the flyers across the street, he let go. Hit me and I'll kill you, motherfucker. Lupe tried to step away, readying her hands, martial arts style, for him. Hey, she yelled in English to the two men across the street. This guy's trying to kill me. Can you call the cops? The two looked at each other warily, then back across the street to Lupe in her battle stance. Raúl was crying. Hey, leave her alone, one of the men yelled from across the street, but it was lackluster. The second man walked slowly back to the diner where a blue metal flag advertised the public telephone inside. Raúl, I don't want you near me, do you understand? Lupe said, switching back to Spanish. I don't know what the f*** you're talking about, but I'll tell you this much. If you keep this up, I'll file a police report. And the government will figure out what we're doing. And you will be shipped back. Do you understand? He didn't react to what she said. Instead, he took a deep breath and looked up at the sky. I did it, you know, he finally said. Did what? She asked, confused. I cheated on you, he said. She stared at him. Her fighting posture loosened as she struggled for comprehension. I was with another woman, he said. Since you wouldn't act like a wife, I just couldn't take it anymore, and I had an affair behind your back. Lupe wanted to laugh, but didn't. She was stunned by the hopeless sincerity of his unnecessary confession. I think that's good, Raúl, she finally said. I think it's good that you get out and get involved. After all, we're not really married. We're only legally married. She smiled a little as she talked, trying desperately to be supportive. Raúl closed his eyes, tears escaping from under the lids. Oh, you are a cold, cold woman, he cried, his voice cracking again as he threw his hands in the air. Why did I have to marry such a cold woman? Raúl, you didn't marry a cold woman. You married a lesbian. He covered his ears with the palms of his hands. I don't want to hear that, he shouted. No, no, no. Lupe sighed and shook her head. God, this is absolutely not worth it, she said, more to herself than to him. The cops are on their way, said the man who'd gone back to the diner. He strolled back across the street to his partner, who'd been serving as witness to Raúl and Lupe's argument. Raúl, she said, her voice softer now. If the cops get here and we're still fighting, you'll probably be in trouble. So let's just go our separate ways, okay? Don't you care? He pleaded. Yeah, I care, she said. That's why I'm telling you this. Please go back to the restaurant. I'll just leave. And when the cops get here, there won't be anybody to file charges. We're still married, he insisted, as if nothing else mattered. For just one more year, Raul. So don't blow it for yourself, she said. And please don't bother me anymore. You're trying my patience. Remember that I can put you right back on the wrong side of the river. They fell silent again. What's that? He asked, nodding at her wrist. An axe, she said. He smiled a little, but he'd already given up. To cut off men's balls, I suppose. Yeah, she said, if necessary. They both laughed lightly, a little embarrassed. Raul shoved his hands in his pockets. I hear you bought a house with Kate. With my money, he said, not meeting her eyes. She nodded. It was my money. I earned it. He looked up, but she refused to make eye contact. You should get back to work, she said flatly. The cops will be here any moment, and I have to go. Will you come by, see my mother, or maybe just call sometime, he asked. You never give up, do you? No. Well, you should, Lupa said, then walked away. Her sharp strides put her across the street in seconds. Raul watched as she talked to the two men. After a moment, the men turned and left. Raul turned too, then quietly wandered back to the diner. By the time the squad car arrived at the corner, nobody was there.
2: 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We came all the way from Cuba so you could dress like this. Ruggedy's collection of poems is The Boy Kingdom, El Reino de los Furones.
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2: 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We're
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0: Hi, I'm Jeff Chang. In this special episode, Notes from the Edge of America's 250th, we explore how America's story is reflected in the monuments we erect and in the anthems we sing. 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
1: You know, just for safety, or were your parents, what was their parenting strategy with you? I mean, were you different from your siblings?
2: I think their strategy was like, just make sure they live, you know? I will say, I tip my cap to my parents for not protecting me so much.
1: Mm.
2: And I think the rest of us, because it allowed us to live and it allowed us to kind of figure it out. There wasn't, we did get in a lot of trouble, but no one was ever severely injured and we learned a whole lot of lessons.
1: Okay, next one. 1, 2, or 3.
2: Gosh, I want to go dealer's choice on all these.
1: You can't,
2: so,
1: John.
2: Okay, it's your game, your rules, and if you say I can't. You already chose two. I will say you choose between 1 and 3.
1: Oh my gosh. Okay. Okay, I'm going 3. What's something your parents taught you to love?
2: Imagination.
1: Mm.
2: My dad was a huge theater buff. He directed small plays. He had aspirations to do larger things and then had a bunch of kids. My mom met my dad in the theater. He's directing a play where she was involved and, you know, a theater romance started and they formed a family out of that. Both of their roots are in imagination and performance.
1: Yeah.
2: And they taught us to love imagination. It was always embraced. I think my parents struggled to see parenting from the same level in a lot of cases and values from the same level in a lot of cases. But the one thing they wholeheartedly agreed upon was embracing of imagination.
1: Did your parents support the imagination part of your wrestling career? Did they appreciate it as the creative act
2: My dad, oddly enough, like wrestling was and has always been our through line, like our conduit. He was one of the first homes in West Newbury to get cable television in like the mid-80s. Whoa. So we could watch more wrestling. So we used to beat the tar out of each other as kids. And when it was allowed, we had a ring in a wrestling league in the basement. When I say basement, I mean concrete and poles. Yeah. And the poles were like the ring posts. So we would wrestle next to the furnace that was heating the house. Like, that's what I mean by, like, not a lot of governance, as long as we're okay, kind of.
1: Yeah.
2: You know?
1: Yeah.
2: My dad fully embraced the imagination of WWE and pro wrestling. My mom didn't quite understand it. She just didn't want me to get hurt.
1: Yeah.
2: You know?
1: I get it. Coming up, actor John Cena on the moments when ambition have led him astray.
2: Those are my most teachable moments, and those are the ones I reflect on with guilt, borderline shame.
1: I'm Rachel Martin, and you're listening to Wildcard from NPR.
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1: I'm Rachel Martin, and you're listening to Wild Card from NPR, the show where cards control the conversation. And today, actor John Cena is playing the game, and it's time for him to draw the next card. Okay, round two. Three new cards.
2: Mm-hmm.
1: Insights. One, two, or three.
2: Dealer's choice.
1: Oh my God, John Cena, I can hear my editor being like, what? Are we going to let this stand? It's John Cena.
2: I'm picking one dealer's choice.
1: Okay. I'm going to ask this one. How big of a role does fear have in your life?
2: So it's definitely there. As a human being, it's definitely there. I think managed, certainly mm-hmm. like fear of whatever life will deal. I simply have been very, very lucky in life. And yeah. every day that goes by, I realize more and more exponentially how lucky I am. So I think the fear of what's the worst that could happen wanes to, man, let's go out and try to do something good.
1: Mm-hmm.
2: As far as like fear of spiders, ledges, you know.
1: Are you afraid of spiders and ledges?
2: And snakes, heights.
1: Are you?
2: Yeah, but then again, like even then I'll sit and ask myself, so why am I afraid of this? Like, why yeah. am I skeeved out? You know, like, yeah. I think the ledges thing is, the ledges and heights are the same thing. I'm a professional fall down man. So I know it,
1: but
2: like.
1: Dude, didn't you have to stand up on like the pillars of the ring? That's high.
2: Yes, but that's also like, I'll be able to walk away from this. But then you also know if it was like, if it was 3 more feet, I can't. So again, like, I think the ledges and heights thing is like, wouldn't want to take that spill because I know what taking a spill feels like, you yeah. know? I think a takeaway is like, we certainly all have fear, and we should have fear. I tend to try to talk about mine and figure it out, you know?
1: Mm-hmm.
2: I could have the fear, like a fear of mine or a trigger of mine is not feeling heard.
1: Not feeling heard.
2: Yes, yes. That huh. Man, that puts me in defense. Whew. I've worked hard to create far more of a balance there. But I think it's like I started not really as anybody's first pick as a professional, and then somehow made it to every cut. And then finally, it took years for people to kind of listen to me, even though I thought mm. I had good ideas. And I ended up having some ideas that were good and kind of did good, not only for myself, but everyone involved. So maybe there's a fear in there that like, I'm not heard or I'm not enough, you know? But I think this is something a lot of folks struggle with and a lot of folks think. I just think it's okay to have fear.
1: Yeah. Okay. Last one in this round.
2: We will do number
1: one, two. Three. Two. Has ambition ever led you astray?
2: So I'm going to ask you to use more words. What do you define by astray?
1: Well, it's a great pushback. Have you ever done a thing because it was going to get you somewhere in your career and you didn't like who you were when you were doing it? I guess that's the root of that question.
2: So the answer to that is yes, and I'm faced with those all the time. I think we all are. Those are my most teachable moments, and those are the ones I reflect on with guilt, borderline shame.
1: Really?
2: Because you define your values, and you define, you know, how you want to live, and if an opportunity comes where you're like, this could be really good, but it's not who I am.
1: Yeah.
2: People see through that immediately. Yeah. And then you feel guilt of like, IOUs or paper IOUs are cool, but the currency you have is your integrity, is who you are. And, you know, everything and everybody's got a price is a real comment. You gotta be accountable. That weight's heavy. It's heavy.
1: Mm-hmm. Is there an example you would feel comfortable sharing?
2: I think one time I tried to get involved with an entrepreneurial social network startup.
1: Mm-hmm.
2: And I didn't tell my boss. Mm-hmm. And we talk about everything. This was a like, man, we're going to do this together. And in potentially being part of this startup, I would, my name's John Cena, so I would essentially be leveraging intellectual property.
3: Yeah.
2: That's a team decision. And
3: this is when you were wrestling, yeah.
2: And I love and trust my boss. He's far more than my boss.
3: Sorry, John, is this your agent or like the head of WWE?
2: No, this is Vince McMahon.
3: Oh, the big boss.
2: The big boss.
3: Vince McMahon. Yeah.
2: I was just trying to get more money, simply. I have my own philosophy on social networks. I'm very limited in my use by design. So it's not something I'm interested in. not too fond of like limited access stuff. And this was a curated idea that seemed nice, but I looked at the projections and man, my boss found out, and to be honest, he was great. He was great. He like walked me through the, okay, this is the choice you've made. Let's walk through all the tentacles of what might happen. And in a moment where it was a direct violation of trust to somebody I had worked years, and he invested years in trusting me too.
3: Mm-hmm.
2: So it was a moment where he could have just gone nuclear, because man, trust takes years to build and moments to destroy. And he didn't. He had patience and tolerance. And I think possibly as an entrepreneur himself, maybe try to put himself in my shoes and walked me through it. And like, it took 5 minutes or less to realize like, I'm such an idiot. And I immediately called the company back and said, I'm out. This isn't for me.
3: And isn't it a lovely gift to have people in your life, whether it was Vince or your wife now, who can see around your blind spots, right? Like sometimes we can't see what's good for us. And you need other people who you love and trust to be like, I don't think this is you.
2: Yeah.
3: I don't think it is. I think.
2: I really do like that perspective. Also, we can't see it all. The term blind spots, I think, is incredible. And everyone has a different perspective. And the folks I have around me, no one shares the same. Like, it's almost as if if we all say yes to an idea, it's a no, because something's wrong. Like, we're all missing something.
3: Oh, interesting. Yeah.
2: Our conversations are all, have we seen it from this side? Have we seen it from this side? And
3: yeah.
2: The environment that like, yo, that's okay. Whatever your perspective is, it's okay. That's why we have the time to talk about this.
3: Yeah.
2: So that's, I love the term blind spots. I think that's very appropriate.
1: If you're just tuning in, this is Wild Card from NPR, the show where cards control the conversation. I'm Rachel Martin, and my guest today is actor John Cena. And it's time for John to pick the next card. John Cena, we're at round three.
2: Okay.
1: Beliefs. Three new cards.
2: All right.
1: One, two, or three.
2: Starting with dealer's choice.
1: Starting with
2: dealer's choice. This is the last one I'll use, I promise.
1: I feel so much power. It's just, no one really gives me this kind of control. I'm really into it. Okay, let's see. Wow. These are all pretty good. All right, I'm going to ask this one.
2: Sure.
1: Have your feelings about death changed over time?
2: Yes, I will die. And I think about that often. And I never, you know what? I always used to say it out loud, like as a young person. Again, having fun with life, like, oh, I'm not really going to make it till I'm 40. Or if I make it till I'm 40, I've overstayed my welcome. That was just cannon fodder. Yeah. And to do things that were like dopamine hits. Like, that is just a way to say that, to be like, this is okay to do because I'm not going to make it till 40, right?
3: Yeah.
2: Now my perspective has changed that we all die. We are all going to die. And it gives me gratitude towards the now. It makes me excited for things down the road. It allows me to reflect with great feelings. It's why I don't have a void for retirement. I have love and gratitude and thanks.
3: Mm-hmm.
2: If my day gets a little gritty, I'm alive. You know, when we start saying like, what's the worst that could happen? You could not be alive, you know, and I know life will deal me a whole set of challenges and the challenges will get different exponentially as the days go on and the birthdays pass. Mm-hmm. I think about my mortality often, and I encourage folks to do more of that, and not from a morbid sense, from a factual sense.
3: Yeah.
2: We all think we got all the time in the world. And I think when you realize you don't, it helps you appreciate the time you have, at least from my perspective.
3: Yeah, for sure. Same. I also wonder, I wanted to ask you about your involvement with the Make-A-Wish Foundation.
2: Sure.
3: Because especially in the
2: bonus question
3: under the architecture of this question in particular about death, though, because these are kids, you first of all, you have like the Guinness World Record or something of most Make-A-Wish visits. I mean, it's really incredible, John, the amount of time that you've given to kids who are having a hard struggle. And I imagine some of those kids who you have spent time with have died, have passed on.
2: Mm-hmm.
3: And that is the toughest of things to watch children suffer.
2: Mm-hmm.
3: And I wonder how that has impacted your view of living and your thoughts about dying.
2: So that's a great question. Again, there is not a better chin check on like how bad are my problems than to go into someone really fighting climbing a steep hill. And when that person is like a young person, and to see them so full of joy and excitement and hope, even with that steep climb, it has made a world of difference in my life, even when I didn't understand why it was making a world of difference.
3: Mm-hmm.
2: I think at a younger age, I very much appreciated always being involved with Make-A-Wish.
3: Mm-hmm.
2: It really had a profound impact on, we do have a select amount of time, and that's beyond our control, period. Mm-hmm. And you can still have joy, and you can still have excitement, and you can still be curious, and you can still have an imagination. Mm. My experience with Make-A-Wish was incredible. Incredible. Getting a lot of letters after the visits explaining circumstances. Those are emotional to read. It doesn't slight the moments that I've had and the excitement that I've shared. Those were so fun. I don't know. It was a stout reminder to be grateful for life, and an easy way to be like, man, whatever I'm carrying, I just need to lighten that, because my hill's not as steep as this one, and they're rocking. They're here to have fun. So let's see if we can change the lens. You know, inspiration through those, and meeting so many young minds who are so inspiring to me, and families who are so inspiring to me, they don't even realize it.
3: Yeah. Last one.
2: Okay.
3: One, two, three. What you got?
2: I want to say dealer's choice, but your producer's going to kill me. We'll go number two.
3: What truth guides your life more than any other?
2: That's a good one. The powerful play goes on. We get to contribute a verse. It's pretty good. And then
3: the
2: again,
3: power of play lives
2: the powerful
3: on.
2: Play
3: That's
2: goes
3: nice.
2: On. We get to contribute a verse. Oh me, oh life, Whitman. I don't know. Like, so truth in itself is, it's possessive. Truth is constantly changing. We're constantly finding out more. As the facts change, I change my mind. What we know today will be outdated tomorrow. And tomorrow, today's answer is wrong, but it's right now. And that's okay. That's fine. We don't have to, we can evolve. We can change. I think that's the truth. The only truth is the constant of change and the fact that we're mortal, you know, and until those things are fixed, that's it. The only constant is change, and we are all we are all renters.
3: Okay, John Cena, we end the show the same way every time, with a trip in our memory time machine.
2: Okay. Okay.
3: In the memory time machine, you revisit one moment from your past. It's not a moment you want to change anything about. It's just a moment you'd like to linger in a little longer.
2: Sure.
3: What moment do you choose?
2: Oh my goodness, my wedding day.
3: Yeah.
2: The week was great. The lead up was great. The day, it felt like it lasted a while. Man, it was just such a great day. Such a great day. And
3: I'm sure there were many moments. Can you give me one?
2: Yeah, us eating chocolate chip cookies way in the cheap seats, just looking at everybody having such a good time. Because our mission statement was, this day is about us. It's about allowing our friends to hold us accountable if we hit tough times as a team. And in doing that, we are going to be as hospitable as we can and try to create an environment of love and joy. Because that's, if it starts with us, it'll just permeate. And towards the end of the night, we're just each eating a wonderful chocolate chip cookie, looking at each other, and we're like, they're having a lot of fun out there. This is such a good moment.
3: John Cena, you can see him in the new film, Little Brother. It was such a pleasure to do this with you. Thank you.
2: Thanks so much.
1: And that's it for this week's Wild Card from NPR. I'm Rachel Martin. We'll shuffle the deck and be back next week. Same time, same place. You've been listening to the It's Been a Minute and Wildcard Radio Hour from NPR. 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

0: 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Comedian Matt Knutson is back with another edition of the APS News, and Canadian roots rocker Ruben DeGroot performs his down-home tunes.
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3: It's one of the busiest waterways in the world.
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5: If we look into the way military and wars and recent conflicts, they really have moved from the mountains and the land into the sea.
6: In times of crisis, waterways can become choke points, a single disruption sending lasting shockwaves across continents.
5: Everyone is holding each other hostage is the sea. You can be the Houthis, you can be Putin, you can be Erdogan, you can be Iran. It's all about water. This is the world war of water.
6: You're listening to Throughline from NPR, where we go back in time to understand the present. Coming up this hour, the waterways that are defining the modern Middle East and rewriting the rules of global power. First, here's what's happening in our world today.
7: Live from NPR News in Washington, I'm Janine Herbst. Huge crowds attended one of a series of funeral ceremonies today for Iran's supreme leader who was killed by U.S.-Israeli airstrikes in February. A spokesperson for the funeral preparation says it was delayed this long because of the war. NPR's Hadil El-Shalchi has more.
8: Iranian state media showed massive crowds at the Imam Khomeini Grand Musalla, a large prayer complex where the casket of Ayatollah Ali Khamenei was displayed draped with the Iranian flag. Recitations from the Quran echoed through the space, as well as chants of death to America and death to Israel. Some carried signs that said, kill Trump. The funeral comes during a fragile on-again, off-again ceasefire between the U.S., Israel, and Iran. U.S. and Iranian negotiators met separately this week with mediators from Qatar and Pakistan. The Strait of Hormuz continues to be a flashpoint in the talks, and the pivotal waterway remains Iran's strongest bargaining chip. Hadil El-Shalchi, NPR News, Istanbul.
7: 4th of July celebrations are getting underway in cities and towns across the country today, but a dangerous heat wave is forcing schedule changes, prompting some cancellations and raising concerns about heat-related illnesses. NPR's Brian Mann has more.
9: For a lot of Americans, like 8-year-old Logan Longsworth from New Jersey, this holiday is just about having fun.
10: How I'm going to be celebrating the 4th of July is I'm going to light some firecrackers and stuff like that, and we also saw the Statue of Liberty.
9: But people in much of the country are facing dangerous heat. An Independence Day parade scheduled for today in Washington, D.C. was canceled. Many events have been rescheduled to start later to avoid the hottest part of the day. Fireworks have been banned in parts of the country because of high wildfire risk. Officials are warning the public to take lots of precautions, limit your time outdoors, bring water, and stay in the shade whenever you can. Brian Mann, NPR News, New York.
7: President Trump is scheduled to speak on the National Mall tonight. Researchers at an environmental nonprofit say the number of days with dangerously humid heat have doubled globally since the 1970s. Authors of a new analysis say that combination is creating a worldwide public health risk. Sarah Fentham of member station St. Louis Public Radio has more.
11: Scientists at the advocacy group Climate Central studied the weather of nearly 1,000 cities over the last 50 years, taking humidity into account as well as air temperature. They say the number of days with dangerous heat and humidity grew from an average of 10 to 23 per year. Caitlin Trudeau is an applied climate scientist with the group. She says when humidity goes up, people can't sweat enough to get cool.
12: And so what it does is it basically just gets trapped inside your body, and it leads to all kinds of problems. It gets deadly really quickly.
11: In the United States, the trend is most pronounced in parts of the South, Southeast, and Midwest. For NPR News, I'm Sarah Fentham in St. Louis.
7: You're listening to NPR News in Washington. Serena Williams has withdrawn from the doubles competition with her sister Venus at Wimbledon because of a knee injury. The 44-year-old injured it during the first set of the singles match Tuesday against Maya Joint, but was hoping to be able to play in the doubles with her sister. She says on Instagram, she's heartbroken to have to withdraw. They were scheduled to play today in a Grand Slam doubles match for the first time since 2022. Some beer drinkers in Wisconsin are spending the holiday weekend saying what may be goodbye to an iconic brand, Schlitz. Chuck Kornbach has more.
13: Milwaukee-based Schlitz Brewing Company disappeared in a corporate takeover more than four decades ago. Pabst later brewed Schlitz, but recently halted production. However, a smaller Wisconsin brewer received permission to make a limited batch of Schlitz using a 1948 recipe. As he drank a glass, Rudolf Kraus Sr. praised the beer.
14: It's crisper, it's a little lighter, and the flavor just is, it pops more to me.
13: The beer is only available this weekend at Old World Wisconsin, an historic site that helps preserve the state's long history of beer making. For NPR News, I'm Chuck Kornbach in Eagle, Wisconsin.
7: The Men's Soccer World Cup Round of 16 continues today. Earlier, Morocco beat Canada this afternoon, 3-0, and later today, Paraguay takes on France. Now, the winners advance to the quarterfinals. The knockout stage continues through Tuesday as teams battle for a spot in the final eight. I'm Janine Herbst, NPR News in Washington.
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6: You're listening to Throughline from NPR. I'm Rand Abdelfattah. As evening sets in on July 26, 1956, the president of Egypt, Gamal Abdel Nasser, stands at a podium in Alexandria, looking out at a crowd of 100,000. He's about to throw a wrench into the plans of the most powerful countries on Earth. At first, the speech seems fairly standard, kind of upbeat. But about halfway into the nearly three-hour speech, Nasser begins to rail against what he calls the imperialists who have mortgaged our future, his voice growing more fiery. And then he repeatedly says the name Ferdinand de Lesseps, the 19th-century French developer who built the Suez Canal in the 1860s, which dramatically cut down the travel time between Europe and Asia. The canal was mostly built by Egyptian laborers. It runs through Egyptian territory. But the two biggest shareholders of the company that controlled shipping in the canal, Britain and France. And towards the end of the speech, Nasser reads a presidential decree nationalizing the Suez Canal Company, putting control of shipping there in the hands of Egypt. At that exact moment, miles away, Egyptian military forces mobilized to occupy the canal offices, taking control of all its assets. The crowd erupts with cheers. Almost immediately, the British and French owners of the Suez Canal Company start freaking out.
18: A new Middle East crisis arises as President Nasser of Egypt tells a wildly cheering crowd.
6: The clock begins ticking. Can Egypt and these empires come to some kind of agreement?
18: His announcement touches off a rapid series of reprisals and counter-reprisals.
6: Turns out, Britain had already been working on a secret plan to try to get rid of Nasser. And now the moment has come to put it into action. A conspiracy that will nearly bring on World War III. The feeling that we're hurtling towards World War III isn't unfamiliar today. And over the last week, the headlines have been dominated by one question. Will the latest U.S.-Iran tentative deal hold? And will the oil keep flowing through the Strait of Hormuz? Which highlights an important reality. For decades now, the real power in the region has often flowed through water. Three narrow waterways shape the Middle East's relationship to the world, carrying up to a quarter of global trade. Together, they form what may be the most powerful triangle on Earth: the Suez Canal, the Strait of Hormuz, and Bab el-Mandeb. In times of crisis, these waterways become choke points, a single disruption sending shockwaves across continents, shockwaves that often reverberate long after ceasefires are signed and tensions cool. I'm Rand Abdel-Fattah, and on this episode of Throughline from NPR, we're taking you to three moments on these waterways that helped define the modern Middle East and rewrote the rules of global power.
4: When people try to talk about what triggers the crisis, they often come to Nasser nationalizing the Suez Canal Company in July 1956. But I think that you have to understand the world in which that happened.
6: This is Alex von Tunzelman.
4: I'm a historian, and my book is called Blood and Sand: Suez, Hungary, and Eisenhower's Campaign for Peace.
6: A few months before Nasser made his earth-shattering announcement to nationalize the Suez Canal Company, the British Prime Minister, Anthony Eden, had actually phoned a colleague in the Foreign Office and said,
4: "I want him murdered."
6: So before we dive into what happened next on the Suez Canal, we need to rewind a little to understand what the world looked like back then and how Nasser ended up at that podium.
4: So Britain and France had been the imperial powers in the Middle East. They'd carved it up between themselves under what's called the Sykes-Picot Agreement.
6: In 1916, the Sykes-Picot Agreement drew new borders around the Arab territories of the crumbling Ottoman Empire, places like Syria, Lebanon, Iraq, and Palestine, and put them under the control of either Britain or France. Around this time, a British intelligence bureau was set up in Egypt to monitor its neighbors. And then, a couple decades later...
4: Of course, you got World War II, shakes up the entire world. After World War II, complex time in the Middle East.
6: In theory, it was the end of empires, the end of colonial rule, the beginning of a new world order defined by international law and organizations like the United Nations. In 1947, the UN drafted a plan calling for the partition of Palestine into separate Arab and Jewish states. Israel was established the following year. An Arab state was not created.
4: That created a lot of instability in the Middle East, largely because most of the other Middle Eastern countries were very unhappy with what they saw as a sort of colonial move after World War II.
6: The US, not a huge player in the Middle East yet, was a big supporter of this plan and helped push it through.
4: The day after the State of Israel was declared, you had a joint force of Arab armies invading, and that first war that kind of establishes that.
6: Newsreels from the time show Israeli soldiers driving trucks through the streets.
19: Latest pictures from war-torn Palestine provide these impressions of Haganah forces consolidating areas under their control.
4: And Gamal Abdel Nasser was among those who fought in that war.
6: Nasser was from a middle-class family.
4: Very, very bright.
6: Very ambitious.
4: Also very good-looking, not irrelevant.
6: And like a lot of young men in Egypt then, who had bigger dreams for themselves, he joined the military.
4: And he really started to come onto the radar of people like the CIA in the early 1950s.
6: The CIA had been established after World War II and was just starting to build its relationships worldwide.
4: In March 1952, when the CIA operative Kermit Roosevelt was in Cairo, Nasser was a colonel. Roosevelt had a series of meetings with him and actually established that Nasser was rather a positive figure from the point of view of American interests.
20: This is the same Kermit Roosevelt that staged the coup in Iran in 1953.
4: Oh, yeah. There weren't too many Kermit Roosevelts. These guys were busy.
20: Yeah.
4: You know, there was a lot happening at this time.
20: A lot of secret plots and backroom deals.
4: You can't disentangle it from the history of oil. This part of the world is just becoming incredibly important. And the struggle to control that is absolutely enormous.
21: الفقراء اليوم الجن والفقراء دول ملهمش نصيب في الدنيا نصيبهم بس في الاخره.
20: Meanwhile, Nasser helps stage a coup and goes on to become prime minister of Egypt in 1954 and president in 1956.
4: He was politically positioning himself in a very interesting way. You've got to remember, the Cold War's really kicked off by this point.
20: Nasser refused to align fully with either Washington or Moscow. He promoted Arab unity and anti-colonial nationalism, which made him very popular across the region, and threatening to France, which blamed him for encouraging resistance in Algeria.
4: So at this time, Algeria is still part of France. It's held in a colonial situation, which it's very unhappy about.
20: Lucky for France, there was one guy in the British Foreign Office who absolutely could not stand Nasser.
4: Anthony Eden.
20: Anthony Eden started off as a foreign diplomat and eventually became prime minister.
4: He actually spoke Arabic and Persian.
20: Eden only ever met Nasser once in person.
4: That was in February 1955.
20: According to witnesses, it did not go well.
4: Eden brought his wife with him. Eden's wife was much younger than him. It was his second wife, Clarissa Churchill, Winston Churchill's niece.
20: Long story short, Eden, who was getting up there in age, seemed to be trying to impress his young wife and started reeling off classical Arabic poetry to Nasser, this young, handsome Arab trailblazer. You can imagine Nasser thinking,
4: "What is happening? Why are you saying this?"
20: Then Eden tries to lecture him on defense strategies. He and Nasser start arguing politics.
4: And there he is, kind of losing an argument to a much more handsome, much younger man in front of his wife at dinner. You know, do we think this was maybe a factor? I don't know. The strength of that vendetta against Nasser was so extraordinary that we have to say it's hard to imagine there wasn't some kind of personal element.
20: Now, this is definitely speculative territory, but she says it gets at something important about big historical moments.
4: As a Cold War historian, I often have a little motto, which is never assume rationality. Never assume that somebody's doing something for really good logical reasons.
20: By the spring of 1956,
4: the British Secret Services were looking into ways to assassinate Nasser.
20: Around that time, totally unrelated to that, the U.S. withdrew funding they had promised Nasser to build a massive hydroelectric dam in Egypt. The U.S. and the U.K. were growing impatient with Nasser's foreign policy and decided to withdraw funding. Nasser was furious, and that's when he nationalizes the Suez Canal Company. Soon after, France and Britain start to set in motion a plan to invade Egypt, get rid of Nasser, and retake control of the Suez Canal Company.
4: And, you know, Eisenhower heard about it. They didn't actually approach him.
20: The American president, Dwight D. Eisenhower, had been a general in World War II. He'd seen the devastation firsthand. Plus, it was an election year, and he was determined to keep the peace. So he wrote a strongly worded letter to Eden telling him to stand down, insisting on diplomacy. He then sent in the U.S. Secretary of State, John Foster Dulles, to mediate things.
4: He really drove a massive diplomatic campaign with the UN to hash out some sort of user plan for the Suez Canal Company, some kind of joint running of it.
20: Dulles was actually making a lot of progress. Nasser was playing ball. It was looking like they were going to be able to figure it out.
4: But at the same time that was happening, Britain and France were not happy with it. They were going along with it to, like, you know, show good face for the Americans in this. But they were also planning what they called Operation Musketeer.
20: And they needed Israel's help to carry out Operation Musketeer. The basic plan was Israel would invade Egypt first. Britain and France would then pose as neutral peacekeepers, send in troops, and use the fighting as a pretext to seize control of the canal. Israel agrees to go along with this plan.
4: I think we need to remember this is incredibly soon after World War II, incredibly soon after the Holocaust. There's a real sense among Israelis that this is about survival. And there's quite a ruthlessness that goes with that.
20: Alex says they were also interested in expanding beyond the border they shared with Egypt.
4: And they had their eyes on the Sinai Peninsula at this point. I think Israel was far more preoccupied with its own borders, as indeed they are today.
20: At the UN in October, Egypt had agreed to a set of principles for how the canal should be governed. Still, Britain, France, and Israel secretly agreed to go ahead with Operation Musketeer. And on October 29th, 1956...
18: After weeks of stalemate, the Suez Crisis burst dramatically into the news again, for Israel has invaded Egypt. Britain and France have declared the canal in danger.
4: Initially, Britain and France got together in London for what they said was emergency talks, though of course this had all been planned.
20: You can hear the sense of surprise in news footage from the time.
4: Come out of this meeting in London and say, we've got an ultimatum. If Egypt or Israel refuses these terms, Britain and France will intervene in 12 hours. Very, very short deadline, just 12 hours.
0: I know that you would wish me as Prime Minister to talk to you tonight on the problem which is in everybody's mind.
4: So, you know, people literally are listening to this on the radio happened. And British what civil servants are putting their heads in their hands and saying, what the hell is going on? They don't immediately suspect it's a conspiracy because they can't possibly believe that such a thing has been done. One former civil servant wrote in his diary, you know, we think A.E., Anthony Eden, has gone off his head.
20: Meanwhile, Nasser also can't believe this is happening.
4: He kind of said, look, let's not leap to conclusions too much. Let's kind of take our time and really work out what's happening here because it seems so unlikely.
20: But Eisenhower...
4: Eisenhower did work out very quickly that he'd been betrayed because he knew that Britain and France were planning something like this. The journalist James Reston, he wrote, the White House crackled with barracks room language, the likes of which had not been heard since the days of General Grant. So I think probably some big swears going on in the White House.
20: So they're mad.
4: Yeah, super mad.
20: Operation Musketeer had quickly started causing huge ripples and confusion. Even before the 12-hour ultimatum was up.
4: French warships are out there in the Mediterranean working with Israeli ships on joint operations. So it's incredibly obvious that they're working together, really, to anyone who's paying the slightest attention.
1: The United States was not consulted in any way about any phase of these actions, nor were we informed of them in advance.
20: The next day, Eisenhower gives a speech telling everyone to chill out and respect international order.
1: In the past, the United Nations has proved able to find a way to end bloodshed. We believe it can and that it will do so again.
4: It's a very pressure cooker situation, and probably this is the point to mention it. There's the first major uprising against Soviet control in satellite states. So the Hungarian uprising begins at this exact point. Totally separate from what is happening in the Middle East. The Americans are thinking, what the heck is going on? Why is this happening at the same time? And meanwhile, Moscow starts to think that the CIA must be behind the Hungarian uprising. This is all part of some kind of anti-Soviet move.
20: So basically, everyone is paranoid about these two crises unfolding at the same time.
4: And this is when people start talking about this could turn into World War III. That's the word they use at the time.
20: Less than a week into Operation Musketeer, things were spiraling way more than expected. The Hungarian uprising is heating up. And on the ground in Egypt, Britain, France, and Israel were militarily pulling off the operation, but not without some serious mistakes, which only intensified the diplomatic firestorm.
4: To give you an example, Britain intended to bomb Cairo West, which was an airfield in Cairo. So the idea is you take out the air power, right? That's always one of the first sort of acts in the war. So British planes are in the air heading for Cairo West.
20: But at the last minute,
4: a message crackles through
20: saying 1,300 American civilians are being evacuated through Cairo West.
4: So if the British bomb it, they're probably going to kill 1,300 American civilians.
20: Eden frantically sends a message to the bombers and says,
4: change the target, bomb something else. Wow. Just
22: crazy.
4: Take that out instead.
22: Like, it's crazy that you would just bomb another
2: place haphazardly.
4: Right, just something else. Anyway, it goes even wronger than that, though. The planes only had 10 minutes to change those plans. They hadn't been fully briefed, and they mistook the civilian airport in Cairo for Al-Maza, the military aerodrome, which is, of course, a major act of war. That shows you kind of the levels of chaos that were going on here and the sort of disorganization.
20: At this point, the U.S. and the Soviet Union both jump into action. These sworn enemies, engaged in an existential fight over control of the world, end up on the same side, trying to force a ceasefire at the U.N.
4: Of course, the problem for the U.N. Security Council is that Britain and France are on it. So there is a resolution brought against them, but because they're both permanent members of the Security Council, they use their veto and it can't be passed.
20: And then the U.S. decides it's going to hit Britain where it really hurts. Its pocketbook.
4: Eisenhower realizes he has a very, very big lever here, which is oil.
20: Eisenhower knew that if he forced Britain to pay for oil with dollars, they would soon hit a wall. Inflation would soar, and they'd start to crumble economically.
4: He actually says in a private meeting that he's inclined to let them boil in their own oil.
20: It was a form of sanctions.
4: One Labour MP of the time said the only successful use of sanctions in history was the Americans over Suez.
20: And the Soviet Union applied its own pressure.
4: The Soviet leadership sort of elliptically threatened a nuclear attack on London and Paris. Now, it didn't go so far as to say we're going to nuke London and Paris, but said if rocket weapons were used against Britain and France, you would no doubt call this a barbarous act. But how is this different from the inhuman attack carried out by the armed forces of Britain and France on an almost unarmed Egypt?
20: Was it a real or empty threat? Anthony Eden didn't want to wait to find out.
4: Under threat of rocket attacks, but also with Britain's economy imploding, he actually pulls out.
20: And just like that, a little over a week after Operation Musketeer begins, it ends in failure. Nasser still in power, and Egypt still in control of the Suez Canal Company.
4: Nasser himself was actually very depressed after the Suez Crisis because his army had lost all the battles. But actually, he emerged really as unquestionably the preeminent figure in Middle Eastern politics and, you know, was seen as a hero that had defeated two empires.
20: The defeat was especially felt by the British.
4: The British Empire was pretty much over already by this point. But I think what it did was kind of end that era psychologically in a huge way. And if you look at how the world is talked about in papers of the time, initially when people use this word superpower, they discuss three superpowers, and it's the Soviet Union, the United States, and the British Empire. After Suez, nobody talks about there being three superpowers anymore. It becomes a bilateral world, the US and the Soviet Union, and that's it.
20: Eden left office pretty soon after the Suez Crisis.
4: And apparently Nasser, when he saw Eden, you know, fall from power, lose his health, he said it was the curse of the pharaohs.
20: Where does Israel come out in all of this?
4: Some of Israel are hoping that they will hang on to Sinai and the Gaza Strip, two territories that they have occupied during this war. But actually, Ben-Gurion says quite quickly to Eisenhower, we're not intending to occupy it long term, we'll give it back.
20: Which will, of course, culminate in 1967, right? And
4: absolutely,
20: the war that will lead to the occupation of Gaza and the West Bank, the Sinai.
4: Yes, you can see the roots of that at this point.
20: Many later saw Suez as a long-term strategic win for Israel because it strengthened Israel's relationship with France, which helped lay the foundation for Israel's nuclear program. For the U.S., Suez marked the beginning of a new era. As British influence receded, the U.S. stepped into a leading role in the Middle East, positioning itself as a central outside power. If there's one lesson from this moment, it's that waterways like the Suez Canal can give an underdog like Egypt a massive amount of leverage on the global stage and possibly even upend the power structures of empires. The rules that govern the water are more fluid than those on land. And the people who start a crisis don't always get to decide how it ends. Coming up, we travel back to the very first time the U.S. and Iran exchanged fire on the Strait of Hormuz. You're listening to Throughline from NPR.
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20: 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You're listening to Throughline from NPR. I'm Rund Abdelfattah. Today on the show, we're talking about the waterways that shape the Middle East relationship with the world and how choke points like the Suez Canal redefine how global power works. Next, we go to the Strait of Hormuz.
24: We found a hole in AMR-2. The engineers have shored it up.
20: It's April 14th, 1988, somewhere in the Persian Gulf, and the USS Samuel B. Roberts has just hit a mine. On fire, holes in its hull, gathering water fast.
25: The ship was buckling and threatening to come in too.
24: However, we've got to fight this problem ourselves. We don't know what the size of the minefield is.
20: There's no way for another ship to come to their rescue inside the minefield without risking getting hit themselves. So its 200 crew members are stranded. They have to find a way out on their own, or else sink.
24: It's getting dark. We need to maintain visibility.
20: By the next morning, they manage to hold the ship together long enough to get out of the minefield and back to safe waters. Miraculously, no one died.
26: Hello. Mr. President, good morning.
20: President Ronald Reagan calls the captain of the USS Roberts to congratulate him.
26: I just wanted to call and congratulate you and your men for such a great job in getting your ship safely into port after being struck by that mine.
20: Almost as soon as the USS Roberts was in the clear, American officials in the Middle East got in touch with the Pentagon and Reagan to respond to this attack with a plan that would put the U.S. and Iran on a collision course in the Strait of Hormuz, a narrow 100-mile-long waterway that borders Iran to the north and Oman and the UAE to the south. It's the second stop on our triangle, and the one you've likely been hearing about a lot lately. But first, how and why did Iran take control of this strip of water and convert it into a minefield? To understand that, we've got to turn back the clock.
27: The most dangerous place for merchant shipping today is the Gulf, surrounded by the Gulf War.
20: By 1988, Iran and Iraq had been at war on land for nearly a decade, a war that began just a year after the 1979 Iranian Revolution. Hundreds of thousands of people died, including tens of thousands of child soldiers. And when the war stalled on land,
27: an oil tanker runs the gauntlet of air attacks in the Gulf War.
20: It spilled over into the water, with both countries attacking each other's oil tankers.
25: Iran was sort of by itself. The smaller Gulf countries were supporting Iraq. Iraq was at the time led by, as we know, Saddam Hussein. And ironically, the United States was supporting him. Iran wanted to disrupt the flow of oil and gas, ultimately money, to the allies of its enemy. And so they would attack the tankers going to those countries.
20: This is Harold Lee Wise. He wrote a book called Inside the Danger Zone, The U.S. Military in the Persian Gulf, 1987 to 1988. It features many firsthand accounts from people involved in what became known as the Tanker War.
25: It's one of the busiest waterways in the world. The numbers vary, but they usually hover around 20% of the world's oil and natural gas, the world's energy supply.
20: So Iran armed small boats on the water and placed mines all over the strait.
25: The Kuwaitis, they approached the United States with a request to escort their tankers. They had to be reflagged with American flags in order to legally be protected by the U.S. Navy. This is what became known as Operation Earnest Will.
20: For the most part,
25: the escorts are going along just fine. And in April of 88, the Samuel B. Roberts was just not on an escort mission. It was just on a normal patrol. It hit a mine.
20: In the days after the USS Roberts hit that mine, American military officials in the Gulf and politicians back in Washington debated exactly how to retaliate for this attack.
25: The folks in the Gulf, the military leadership there, wanted to go after the silkworm sites on land.
20: Silkworm missiles was the nickname given to a new kind of anti-ship cruise missile developed by China around this time and sold to Iran. It was relatively cheap and could be launched from platforms on the shoreline of the strait. Iran would eventually reverse engineer the Silkworm missile to create an arsenal of anti-ship missiles.
25: Military people on the ground believed Iran was acting as pirates. Let's take the gloves off and put a stop to some of these things. Washington thought the same, but they wanted to be just proportionate and maybe just a hair over, but not too much over.
20: They reached the compromise and sent the plan over to Reagan, who gave it the green light.
5: They must know that we will protect our ships, and if they threaten us, they'll pay a price.
20: The plan was named Operation Praying Mantis, and it was set to take place on April 18th, 1988.
8: Evacuate the platform immediately. I repeat, evacuate immediately.
25: The orders came down to start it at 8 o'clock.
20: American warships were deployed to attack two Iranian gas oil platforms.
25: They approached the first platform. They warned them first. They radioed to the platform.

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1: Back in world history, the harpoon flew by and it landed in the water, 100 feet away from the ship.
2: As for the missile the Americans fired,
1: it hit the Zhoushan.
2: Eventually, the Americans managed to sink the Zhoushan.
1: Iran started launching planes, and one of the U.S. ships started shooting missiles at them.
2: Meanwhile, American planes were circling above the water.
1: And all this time, the USS Enterprise carrier group was outside of the Strait of Hormuz.
2: A carrier group is a naval task force built around an aircraft carrier that can execute a really serious attack on water.
1: The Enterprise had received an earlier set of orders that told them to definitely destroy one of the big ships. The latest order said it was optional, but they thought it was a mission priority. These kind of things happen.
3: These kinds of things, as a miscommunication that can lead to a ship getting blown up?
1: Yes. In any case, Iranian commander sent one of the two large ships out, and it was the Sahand. Now, Iran would play some tricks with these ships. They would repaint their numbers and swap them around. Suppose you see a ship coming out and it has this one number on it. The next day you see it in a different number, you think, oh, that's two ships. Iran has more ships than we thought.
2: The Iranians send out what the Americans think is the Sabalan.
1: It had the number that the Sabalan had previously. And the Sahand started shooting at him.
2: At the same time, remember that carrier group? Well, their jets also start attacking the Sahand, just as another U.S. warship radios them.
1: It says, back off, I'm attacking the ship. And they said, you back off, we're attacking the ship.
2: The Sahand gets hit from all sides, and they sink it. Iran reported 45 dead and 87 injured.
1: And it's interesting that in the press release, the Pentagon put out that this was a coordinated attack. See the irony? It was accidentally coordinated.
3: There's something interesting about that, right? Facts on the ground create a new narrative.
1: Exactly. I mean, you're in media, you know. You can't go by some of these information that you get. Later on, they told the pilot, you would either get court-martialed or get a medal for what you did. Because it was iffy, you know, justification for attacking the ship.
3: Whether it was like a war crime versus an act of heroism.
1: Yeah, but they ended up getting the medal.
2: At this point, the American military was sure Iran would cut its losses and back down. But instead,
1: Iran sent out their other big ship. The American planners, they said, this is crazy. Why are they sending it out?
2: An American plane dropped a single bomb on that ship.
1: The bomb went down the stack ship and exploded in their engine room. And the ship just drifted to a stop and started leaking oil all over the Gulf.
2: And for a few minutes after, there was a question about whether they should continue the assault on the Iranian ship and try to sink it. Harold says people who were there told him the pilots radioed the Pentagon, and Admiral Crow, the Joint Chiefs of Staff, said,
1: no, call it off. That's enough for today.
2: In less than 24 hours, Operation Praying Mantis was over. For the U.S., it was the largest air-sea battle since World War II. They had taken out two Iranian oil platforms, two of Iran's biggest warships, and several smaller boats. And although escorts of oil tankers would continue for another year, this operation effectively ended the tanker war, with one notable exception.
4: The USS Vincennes shot two missiles and an Iranian Airbus, mistaking it for an Iranian jet fighter.
1: It was in early July of 88 that the U.S. ship, the USS Vincennes, mistakenly identified an Iranian passenger plane as an attacking plane.
2: All 290 people on board died in the crash.
4: The Reagan administration this week offered to pay compensation to the families of the downed airliner. The move was unpopular in the U.S., but it's likely to weaken international support for Iran's charge that the missile attack was intentional.
2: Despite that fatal error, the success of Operation Praying Mantis loomed large, and the U.S. was seen as the de facto guardian

0: the Strait of Hormuz.
1: It really increased the standing of the U.S. military worldwide. It showed the smaller Gulf countries that the U.S. was a reliable ally, which was questionable before this operation started. This reassured the world that the U.S. would keep this oil flowing.
0: A status quo that was in place until the current war between the U.S., Israel, and Iran began.
1: And when there's instability in there today, we see in our own pocketbooks how it's affecting us.
0: Coming up, we travel to the newest frontier in the water wars, which may deepen that hole in our pocketbooks even more. 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
2: I was working one day with my buddy, and we were kind of running a little late, and he says, "Oh, Justin, we got to hurry up. We don't want to get whistle bit." And, you know, I can understand from the context he didn't want to work late, but I never heard that before.
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4: And the word is humu humu nuku nuku apua'a.
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0: You're listening to Throughline from NPR. I'm Rund Abdelfattah. Today on the show, we're talking about the waterways that shape the Middle East's relationship with the world. We're talking about the Suez Canal, the Strait of Hormuz, and now Bab el-Mandeb, a major choke point on the Red Sea.
10: نعلن حظر الملاحة البحرية بشكل كامل وتام على العدو الإسرائيلي في البحر الأحمر ونعتبر أن
0: On June 8th, 2026, a spokesperson for Yemen's Houthis released this video announcing a missile attack on Israel. He also declared a ban on Israeli shipping in the Red Sea, raising fears that there will be major disruptions to shipping traffic in Bab el-Mandeb, which loosely translates to the Gate of Grief.
11: It can be the word of a grief because al-Mandeb is a double linguistic word in Arabic. It can be the way out or the way to get stuck in. It's the neck of many things.
0: Like the choke point.
11: Yes, yes, exactly.
0: This is Fadia al-Muslimi.
12: I am a Yemen and Gulf researcher at Chatham House in London. I am originally from Yemen.
0: The two waterways we visited so far, the Suez Canal and the Strait of Hormuz, might be more familiar to you. But Fadia has spent a lot of time thinking about this third point of the triangle, Bab el-Mandeb, the narrow passage between Yemen and the Horn of Africa that links the Red Sea to the Indian Ocean. In this third story, we'll see something different, how a narrow stretch of water can be used by non-state actors to make themselves impossible for the world to ignore. Bab el-Mandeb only really came on the radar of many Americans in the last few years, and has become almost synonymous with the Houthis.
12: A militia armed group supported by Iran. They are originally Yemeni. I personally think the Houthis are a combination of Taliban, FARC in Colombia, and North Korea. They're Shia Taliban because their extreme explanation of Islam is radical, and their worldview of human rights, of equality, of women, of the West, of the other, is extremely criminalizing. They are like FARC of Colombia because they depend highly on illicit business revenues, drugs, and they are North Korea because they believe in isolating themselves and everyone. from the world. Their biggest dream is to basically keep millions of Yemenis under their control. That has nothing to do with the world.
0: The Houthis came to power in Yemen a decade ago with a headline-making move.
13: Houthi fighters seized control of the presidential palace in Sana'a.
14: They also took control of state media. Situation on the ground remains unstable.
0: This spiraled into a brutal civil war that quickly ballooned into a proxy war between Saudi Arabia and Iran. A decade later, it's still ongoing.
12: A disturbing mixture of Libya, Syria, Iraq, and somehow Lebanon together, all put into one package called Yemen.
0: In the U.S., the war in Yemen received very little coverage, despite becoming one of the worst humanitarian crises in the world. But then,
15: they burst into the wheelhouse and order the crew to lie down.
0: On November 19th, 2023, a little over a month after the October 7th attacks and the beginning of the bombardment of Gaza,
12: the Houthis showed up in the Red Sea.
15: But a dozen men wearing body armor and carrying assault weapons jump out of a helicopter and run along the deck of the Galaxy Leader.
0: A cargo ship called the Galaxy Leader was traveling near Bab el-Mandeb when armed Houthi hijackers suddenly descended on the ship.
16: A Houthi spokesperson didn't comment specifically on the seizure, but said all ships owned or operated by Israel could be targeted.
12: From a media point of view, it was the perfect entrance for them. A Hollywood style.
15: The Houthis provided the video and blurred faces,
0: which they released on social media the next day.
12: That was how the Houthis decided to announce themselves to the world.
15: Disrupting one of the world's busiest shipping lanes in the Red Sea, where thousands of massive cargo ships travel through every year.
12: Obviously, my immediate reaction was like, holy crap. But in another way, I was like, wait, this actually can be a huge global opportunity in which Yemen can be redefined from, oh, a poor, suffering country into an important country. You know, the Red Sea attacks in 2023 was the very first time since 13 years the world has paid for Yemen war.
0: Fadia says, in reality, the Houthis weren't even all that comfortable on the water.
12: They're a mountain group. They hate the water, they're afraid of the water, they're caves people. But suddenly, like as the whole world, the global was coming, they saw, oh, water, that can be something, you know? The mountain and the sea in Yemen, they hug each other.
0: Which meant the Houthis could launch attacks on ships in Bab el-Mandeb from the mountains without ever stepping foot in the water. And they got weapons, drones, and maritime training from Iran.
17: Now, three people have been killed and at least two injured in the latest attack by Houthi rebels on a merchant ship.
15: The attacks already leading to a 5% increase in the cost of shipping a container from Asia to the east coast of the U.S. since October 7th.
12: It has started to create that an immediate insurance panic. An insurance beyond anything. It's a feeling. So that feeling was broken. You're no more safe in Bab el-Mandeb. You're no more safe in this part of the world, you know. But it was a panic that you could see in numbers. You can see in Wall Street. It was something in which businessmen started to basically worry about.
0: And is it too simple to say that part of what garners the attention is as soon as a state or a non-state actor begins to threaten money, the bottom line, that's when, you know, the global community tends to mobilize most aggressively?
12: Absolutely. You had the EU, one of the most inefficient bureaucracies in the world and the most consensus and time-consuming. They started to make a military operation called the Aspides operation in the Red Sea.
17: The mission, named Aspides, the Greek word for protector, involves four countries, Greece, France, Italy, and Germany.
12: Ended up until today happening in the Red Sea and Bab el-Mandeb.
0: Would you call this a form of political piracy?
12: Yes, yes.
0: Fadia also has another name for it. Drone mine diplomacy.
12: They changed the rule not just of business, but of war. If they shoot a drone that takes a few thousand dollars, then if U.S. CENTCOM interrupts that drone with a $70,000 rocket, the Houthis win. It's a choice in which you can only bleed and bleed, and the other side only win or win.
11: If they hit you, they win. If they don't hit you, they also win. Because they created that fear. What will happen if the Houthis? You will sanction them? They don't care. Will you ban them from travel? They don't spend August in Las Vegas. You know, don't have bank accounts in Belgium or in New York, you can freeze. It also came in a moment where the international law and order is already collapsing by states. It was a fracturing in Palestine. It was a fracturing in Ukraine. It was fracturing in Syria. It was fracturing everywhere else. And the Houthis were like, okay, we can do it too.
0: And Fadia says there isn't such a clear difference between what non-state actors like the Houthis did in Bab al-Mandab and what countries like the U.S. have done in recent years.
11: Holding a Venezuelan president.
0: Or U.S. military strikes on boats in the Caribbean.
11: It's exactly the same playbook. It's a hostage policy. Held the entire world hostage. We cannot differentiate it, whether it happens in a dishdasha or in a suit.
18: It's a sight to behold off the port of Al Salif. The Galaxy Leader was anchored in the harbor under tight security till recently.
0: The Galaxy Leader was taken to a port on the coast of Yemen, and its captive crew was held hostage for 430 days. The news media keeping a close eye on things. During that time, the Houthis continued to threaten other ships on Bab al-Mandab, leading to some casualties, though some countries were given free rein to travel through it.
11: The Houthis buy drones, buy toys, buy a lot of stuff from China. And that relationship is actually quite strong. And there was some intelligence report about the Russians trying to tip the Houthis about information and intelligence on Western ships.
0: The crew of the Galaxy Leader was finally freed in January 2025 in response to the ceasefire deal between Israel and Hamas. No one was killed while on board. A few months later, in July 2025, the Israeli Defense Forces said they'd bombed the port where the Galaxy Leader was being held. The IDF claimed, quote, Houthi forces installed a radar system on the ship and have been using it to track vessels in the international maritime arena to facilitate further terrorist activities. A Houthi spokesperson posted on X that they, quote, effectively repelled the Israeli attacks. Since then, the Houthis have been relatively quiet on the water. But in the last couple of weeks, they announced a renewed blockade of Israeli ships through Bab al-Mandab, and their involvement may soon escalate further, depending on whether the deal between the U.S. and Iran holds.
11: Bab al-Mandab will always remain vulnerable. It's the opportunity and the problem of geography. And to have Hormuz and Bab al-Mandab closed together, that is an absolute nightmare, actually.
0: There's also the question of whether the Houthis would be able to potentially target the undersea cables that run through Bab al-Mandab, which are essential to the internet worldwide.
11: Then you will start having Google suffer, Microsoft suffer, Amazon suffer.
19: I mean, as you're looking towards the future, do you think that that is likely to happen?
11: I think everything is possible. This world is running out of sanity and leadership for the sake of stability. And even beyond Bab al-Mandab and Hormuz, if we look into the way military and wars and recent conflicts, they really have moved from the mountains and the land into the sea. Everyone is holding each other hostage is the sea. You can be the Houthis, you can be Putin, you can be Erdogan, you can be Iran. It's all about water. This is the world war of water.
0: The world war of water. Whether it's the Suez or Panama Canal, a strait in the Persian Gulf, or a shipping lane in the Black Sea or the South China Sea, geography might not be destiny, but it is leverage. And sometimes a few miles of water can shape events half a world away.

0: And that's it for this week's show. I'm Rund Abdelfattah. Throughline was created by me and Ramtin Arablouei. This episode was produced by me and
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0: Thank you to Johannes Durgi, Cheyenne Butler, Yolanda Sangweni, and Tommy Evans. 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Fact-checking for this episode was done by Kevin Vogel. This episode was mixed by Jimmy Keeley. Music for this episode was composed by Ramtin and his band, Drop Electric. And finally, if you have an idea or like something you heard on the show, please write us at throughline@npr.org. 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
19: When I was a kid a long time ago in Minnesota, my grandma would say, make it a nice day tomorrow, when we would be finishing a meal and there was just a little bit of food left. We took that to mean to eat up all the food.
20: Typically it's called a grilled cheese, which is just, you know, two pieces of bread buttered with a slice of cheese in the middle, and then you put it in a frying pan. So it's not technically grilled, but we grew up in my hometown, everybody calls them cheese toasties.
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22: And the word is humu humu nuku nuku apua'a.
23: Live from NPR News in Washington, I'm Dan Ronan. A heat wave is impacting many parts of the United States this July 4th. NPR's Sydney Lupkin reports hospitals are preparing for an increase in visits to emergency rooms.
24: In this past week, Dr. Ryan Stanton has seen two golfers, two gardeners, an airport worker, and a couple of construction workers in his Lexington, Kentucky ER with heat-related illness.
25: It's been a little bit of everybody, and I know everybody wants to get out there and enjoy this this time of year, but boy, it is, if it were a dry heat, then maybe a little bit better, but it is not in most of the country. It is a wet, humid blanket.
24: Stanton is the president-elect of the American College of Emergency Physicians. He says humidity makes it harder for our bodies to handle the heat. According to the Centers for Disease Control and Prevention, you can protect yourself by staying in air conditioning as much as possible and drinking plenty of fluids. If someone around you is experiencing severe overheating called heat stroke, call call 911. Sydney Lupkin, NPR News.
23: Ukraine launched another wave of drone attacks against Russia overnight. This is Moscow and Kyiv offered competing claims over whose forces are holding a key eastern Ukrainian city. NPR's Charles Maines reports.
1: The governor of Russia's former imperial capital, St. Petersburg, said city air defenses had fended off a large-scale Ukrainian drone attack, even as he reported damage to the city's main oil terminal and a nearby port. Russia's defense ministry said Ukraine fired nearly 400 drones into some 18 regions of Russia and its occupied territories in all. Meanwhile, on the front lines, Russia's top brass informed President Vladimir Putin its troops had seized the eastern Ukrainian city of Konstantinivka, an outpost long sought by the Kremlin in its quest to take the entirety of Ukraine's eastern Donbas region. Yet Zelensky later called that claim a Russian lie and said Ukrainian forces remain in the city. Charles Baines, NPR News. Moscow.
23: It was a short week on Wall Street ahead of the long holiday weekend. NPR's Scott Horsley reports.
2: Speaking at a gathering of central bankers in Portugal Wednesday, Federal Reserve Chairman Kevin Warsh renewed his pledge to bring inflation under control. After a downbeat jobs report on Thursday, investors are less concerned the Fed will raise interest rates when policymakers meet later this month. The report showed U.S. employers added just 57,000 jobs in June, and job gains for April and May were also revised lower. The unemployment rate fell last month, but only because more than 700,000 people dropped out of the workforce. For the week, the S&P 500 index climbed 1.75%, the Dow rose nearly 2%, and the NASDAQ jumped 2.1%. Scott Horsley, NPR News, Washington.
23: President Trump Friday pardoned 11 people, including a one-time business partner of former D.C. lobbyist Jack Abrahoff. You're listening to NPR News from Washington. After months of speculation, Taylor Swift and Travis Kelce are officially married. NPR's Vanessa Romo has more on the marriage.
3: The pop icon and the Super Bowl winning player, both 36, tied the knot on Friday in New York after 3 years of dating. Swift's publicist, Tree Payne, confirmed the couple wed, telling NPR that the ceremony was officiated by comedian Adam Sandler. Payne added that there were neither bridesmaids nor groomsmen. Instead, Swift's brother Austin served as Taylor's man of honor, and Kelce's brother Jason was the best man. Photos of the event have yet to be released, but the singer's publicist says the couple was dressed in Christian Dior haute couture, designed by creative director Jonathan Anderson. Swift was bejeweled in Cartier. Security around the multi-day event has been intense, so it's unclear if the wedding was charming, if a little gauche. But the night before the ceremony, the 20,000-person stadium where the Associated Press says the wedding took place was bathed in a lavender haze. Vanessa Romo, NPR News.
23: Three people died. Seven others were rescued when storms blew through southern Wisconsin, causing a boat to capsize on Lake Geneva. The lake is a popular tourist destination for people from the Chicago and Milwaukee area. Stock traders Monday will have another option when it comes to where to place their money. The Dallas-based Texas Stock Exchange officially opens this to try to be the competitor to the New York Stock Exchange and the NASDAQ. State leaders say they hope the exchange will help solidify the Dallas area's attempt to become a national financial hub, as well as boost the Texas economy. This is NPR.
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5: You're listening to Away with Words, the show about language and how we use it. I'm Grant Barrett.
22: And I'm Martha Barnett. We received a lovely message from Carol Shepherd, who wanted to share her mother's favorite word with us. It's a word, she says, that her mother always pronounced with sheer delight. And the word is humu humu nuku nuku apua'a. Don't ask me to spell it.
5: Oh, that's a Hawaiian word, I think. Yes.
22: Yes, it is.
5: And that is a fish, but usually they call it something shorter.
22: Yes, they usually call it a triggerfish, but it turns out that the humu humu nuku nuku apua'a is the official state fish of Hawaii. Oh, and what's really cool about her bringing this word to us is it's, you know, it's just one of those things where you want to pull on a thread and follow where your curiosity takes you. I was really fascinated to learn that this name translates as little triggerfish with a small small snout like a pig.
5: Oh. I would just imagine a little piggy swimming.
22: I know.
5: On the beautiful Hawaiian beaches.
22: Yes. And I looked them up. They do sort of look like little pigs. Pua'a is the word for pig. But then I got curious about why it's called a triggerfish. And do you have any idea why it's called a triggerfish?
5: No, but is it one of those that shoots like high-speed jets of water or something?
22: That was my guess, but no, it's more interesting than that, actually, because the triggerfish has a large spine on its back that it can snap upright and lock into place using a second shorter spine that's directly behind it. So it's exactly like a trigger. And the reason they have this is that when the first spine snaps up and is locked into place, then the fish can wedge itself into a little crevice because of that little spine, and a predator can't get to it.
5: Oh, so it's like a trigger on a gun. Gotcha.
22: Yes. Yes. I thought that was the coolest thing. And this is what I love about what we do, Grant. You know, you just pull on a little thread and you see where you go.
5: We love to talk about language, and we love to talk to you. Whether in Hawaii or Newfoundland, Alaska or Florida, or anywhere in between in the United States or Canada, call or text toll-free 877-929-9673.
22: Hello, you have a way with words.
6: Hi there.
22: Hi, who's this?
6: This is David calling from Matthews, North Carolina.
22: Hey, David. Glad to have you. What's up?
6: So I've grown up with a tradition or an item that people have called one name, and then I've moved and nobody knows what I'm talking about. Typically, it's called a grilled cheese, which is just, you know, two pieces of bread buttered with a slice of cheese in the middle, and then you put in a frying pan. So it's not technically grilled, but we grew up in my hometown, everybody calls them cheese toasties. Mm-hmm. And so I've been trying to figure out, because I've mentioned it in various places. I currently, like I said, live in North Carolina. My wife's from Florida, and every time I say cheese toasties, she gives me the crooked eye and, like, that's not a thing. And so... Yeah.
22: Well, something like, tells me so you I've moved east.
6: Well, I was from Illinois, so so yeah, a little bit east and further south.
5: So, were you near Decatur, Illinois?
6: Exactly.
5: Okay, gotcha. All right.
22: Ding ding ding.
5: So, cheese toasty, T-O-A-S-T-I-E, is definitely a regional term in the United States for a grilled cheese sandwich. And you're right, we don't grill it; we cook it in a pan. Doesn't matter. It's still called grilled cheese by most Americans. And there's a part of this country. It's not just Decatur, although people in Decatur think it's only theirs. It's actually a little more widespread than that. You'll find cheese toasty used instead of grilled cheese in Illinois, Indiana, Ohio, especially places like Decatur and Springfield, Illinois. So it's spread just across those three states. And what complicates it is that there's a cheese toasty in British English for a toasted sandwich, but it's not made the same way. It is bread, it is cheese, but you're more likely to make it in an oven, maybe a toaster oven, or in a press grill, like a panini grill or a George Foreman grill.
6: Okay.
5: And so there's a separate cheese toasty. They were coined independently. The British one didn't give its name to the American one, nor vice versa. It's just a really, really common way to form new words, to add, you know, add an IE. That's it, man. It's that simple.
6: That's crazy. So, yeah, it's funny because I've been listening to you guys for quite a while, and there's been a part of my soul that's been waiting for somebody else to call in and go, what's
5: my
6: the story
5: friend,
6: with cheese toasties?
5: Search the website. You will find it. We have talked about this before, but why wait in agony when the information's right there?
6: Yeah.
5: Just to put a little more information on this, the earliest use that we know of cheese toasty in the U.S. to mean a grilled cheese sandwich was 1909, and the recipe was a little different. It says you can use cream cheese instead of sliced cheese.
7: Whoa!
5: And yeah, that recipe was widely reprinted. The whole conceit was that it's an easy, convenient snack. And definitely convenient enough. That's why the British have their own version of it.
22: Well, David, you're not alone.
5: All right. Thanks, man. Take care.
6: Yeah, I appreciate you guys taking it. I appreciate that information. It's great.
5: All right, bye-bye.
6: Bye.
22: Call or text anytime, 877-929-9673. Hi, you have a way with words.
8: Hey, Martha, this is Jonathan Owen from Winter Haven, Florida.
22: Hey, Jonathan. We're glad to have you on board. What's up?
8: Hey, I had a question for you about the pronunciation of a word. I am. So yeah, when I don't have a way with words, I listen to other things. And one of the things I listen to is a pop culture podcast from NPR. And one of the reporters one time used the word integral in her report. She was talking about something being integral to the plot of a movie. And at the time, I thought maybe she had misspoken, because I'd always pronounced that word integral. And so I just kind of carried on, didn't think much about it. But she did it again and again. And so I wondered, well, maybe is it a generational thing? Because I know she's in her late 30s and I'm in my late 50s. So I called my older daughter, who is in her late 20s, and said, how do you pronounce this word? And she said she pronounces it integral, like I do. And she works at the University of Florida, and her employees are all college students. And so I said, well, why don't you ask your college students how they pronounce it? And so she did and got back with me later on. And to a person, every one of her employees says integral when they use that word. Mm-hmm. So it made me wonder, what's going on? Is it something that changed and I never heard about it? Or is it just people are mispronouncing it? Or what's the deal? So that's the reason I called you guys, to see if you could maybe clarify it for me.
5: Yeah, I love the field work here. I really totally appreciate exactly what you've done here, because it's exactly what Martha and I would do if we encountered something new. So the word we're talking about, integral, and generally in the use that you heard on the radio, it sounds like it meant essential or necessary. So something is integral to the outcome, or integral to the core product.
8: Correct. Yes, exactly.
5: And there we kind of get to the nut of this, that we're kind of talking about one word with two meanings, and one of those meanings is special to a particular field, and that's mathematics. These days, you mainly hear integral with the stress on the first syllable among mathematicians and specialists in scientific fields that use a lot of math. So I don't know if you and your daughter work in those fields, but perhaps that's why you have that pronunciation.
8: Actually, we don't. I was an English major. I work for an insurance company now, but I was actually an English major in college, and she was an advertising major. So we're kind of pretty far off field from the math and sciences.
5: The second thing that you did, which I think is wonderful, because you brought in the answer to your own question, basically, it's not an age thing. It's a change thing. And generally, in all of the English dialects, words that have previously been stressed on the first syllable are becoming stressed on the second syllable.
8: Okay.
5: So it's not just integral becoming integral. It's also words like applicable becoming applicable, formidable becoming formidable. And the famous one, which actually has a UK-US divide, although usually there is no US-UK divide, it's just a change thing, is controversy versus controversy.
8: Oh, yeah.
5: But even words like exquisite, harass, despicable, hospitable, they're all moving that pronunciation, that stress in the pronunciation, to the second syllable. And there's a reason for this, is because English wants a rhythm. We understand as native English speakers that there is a particular kind of pacing and rhythm. And there's actually something called the principle of rhythmic alternation, which was described in 1977 by a couple of brilliant linguists. And this metrical phonology, as they call it, shows how English speakers will naturally adjust word stress, the syllable stress, to keep an alternating trochaic rhythm. Which is basically a strong syllable followed by a weak one. So this, so long words are far more susceptible to this change.
8: Because there's so many syllables in it, of course. Yeah,
5: and so
8: that makes sense.
5: Another thing that's happening is we're moving away from this Germanic pronunciation system, and we're more developing English's own pronunciation system, where those Germanic ties that would have preferred the stress on the first syllable are fading, partly because we have moved more towards Latin rules from Latin and French over the many centuries that English has become what it is.
8: I see. Okay, very good. Well, that's interesting. Very interesting. I'd only ever heard it pronounced one way, and it kind of took me up abruptly when I looked at that.
5: Yeah, but both so, correct, yeah. Just to clarify here, both correct, but the mathematicians and math-using scientists are more likely to put, say, integral with the stress on the first syllable. My favorite change that I love to talk about when Martha and I go and do live events in the rows is the word balcony, you know, like this place on a stage that you can look down upon the seats, used to be pronounced balcony.
8: Oh, wow. Okay.
5: Yeah, which people are like, what? How? Why did it? That doesn't make any sense. But yeah, but it's completely undergone the change, whereas other words are still in transition.
8: That's wild. You know, I'll keep my ears out. I'm sure there'll be others out there I'll bump into now that I'm kind of cognizant of it.
5: Yeah, that's
0: well,
5: how
0: call
5: it works,
0: us about
5: right?
0: that, Jonathan.
8: I will. I'll definitely do it. I've got a bunch of other things I want to call you about, too, so I'll just have to put it on the list. So, but
5: yes,
8: yeah, that's
5: please. Right, take care. Good. Give our best
0: in
5: to your daughter.
0: Your podcasts.
8: Hey, I will take do that. Care. I appreciate you guys calling. This has been great.
5: Oh, we're the one with the bright yellow icon.
8: Okay. I got it on the top of my list.
5: All right. Bye-bye. Take care.
8: Bye-bye. Thanks, guys. Bye.
0: 877-929-9673. We heard from Diane Dalton, who told us that where she lives in Wisconsin, when they teach little kids the sound a bullfrog makes, they say, "Jug-a-rum, jug-a-rum, jug-a-rum."
5: So these are the big boys, right? The ones with the bulging throats, like they're hefty in your hand if you pick them up.
0: Right, right. And jug-a-rum is what biologists refer to as an advertisement call. That is, you know, the male of the species sort of making himself known to all the ladies out there.
5: Oh, right. So if I were a female bullfrog, I would find that very attractive.
0: If you were, yeah.
5: Yeah.
0: Okay. Yeah. And it's interesting to me that Jug-O-Rum also appears in a poem by the writer and editor Willard Espy. He once wrote this sort of naughty little ditty called The Serenading Frog, and it ends with, "The bloated bullfrog calls his mate by booming on his drum, but gladly settles if she's late for... jug-o-rum, o-rum."
5: Jug-o-rum, jug-o-rum. That's our advertisement for you to call with your language questions, stories, and ideas. 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The word quiz and lots more as Away with Words continues. 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
0: You're listening to Away with Words, the show about language and how we use it. I'm Martha Barnett.
5: And I'm Grant Barrett. And here he is, dressed in his Texas tuxedo that's denim top to bottom. It's our quiz guy, John Chinesky.
12: It's comfortable. What can I say? Denim
5: you
12: is
5: look
12: just,
5: great. It really fits good. You. I've never seen a blue jean 10-gallon hat, but it's all right.
12: I don't have to think about what to wear. Just denim. That's it. All right. I'll give you guys this time. This week, our quiz is something we've done before. I'll give you three things, and you tell me what they have in common. We call it common bonds. There's a lot of names for these, but when they were in a board game format, it was called Tri-Bond. People still call it that. If you're a diehard puzzle solver, you probably know it from, the UK game show Only Connect, where it's called The Connecting Wall. If I said something like handed, bank, or click, you would say left. Left-handed, okay. Left bank, left click, something like that. Okay?
5: Gotcha.
12: All right, good, because right. These are all word-based. Here's the first one. Canon, leaf, change.
5: Canon, C-A-N-N-O-N?
12: Correct.
5: Canon, leaf, change.
0: Loose.
12: Loose is correct. Loose canon, loose leaf, loose change. Very good. Gasp, supper, ditch.
5: Last.
12: Last is
5: L-A-S-T.
12: Is right. Last is next. It's last. Last gasp, last supper, last ditch. Will, room, wage.
0: Living.
2: Living, yeah.
12: Living is correct. You might notice a pattern in these, by the way. You'll see quickly as we move on. The next one, I'll say that again, by the way. Living will, living room, living wage. Gas, stock, cow.
0: I was going to say live cow, but that doesn't help.
2: So are they, so gas, stock,
12: cow.
2: Cow.
12: The last one's less a phrase, more of a brand name.
2: Oh, laughing.
12: Yes, laughing is correct. Yeah. Laughing gas, laughing stock, laughing cow.
2: I have contributed to the Wikipedia entry for that one.
0: What?
12: Have you really?
2: Yes.
0: Sounds like a story.
12: Yeah, I want to hear that sometime. How about mine, line, mass?
2: Mine, M-I-N-E?
12: M-I-N-E, line, L-I-N-E, mass, spelled the usual way.
0: It could be land.
12: It could be land because it is land.
2: Oh, there we go.
12: Landmine, landline, landmass. For you kids out there, a landline was a phone. That,
2: anyway. And condescension is.
12: That's what it is, right. How about this one? Opener, perfect box.
2: Opener, perfect box, B-O-X.
12: Yes.
0: I was going with can, B-O-X. But that doesn't work.
2: That's opener. Not gift. Mail, no. Letter. Letter.
12: Letter is correct.
2: Letter opener, letter.
12: Yes.
2: What are the other ones?
12: I love the sound of realization. Very good. Letter opener, letter perfect, letterbox. Finally, pitchers, women, dipper.
2: P-I-T-C-H-E-R-S, pitchers?
12: Yes. Your spelling is on point today, Grant. Very good. Yes.
2: Very smart.
0: Yes. Sounds like it could be teeny weeny.
12: And it is. What is the teeny weeny answer?
0: Little women, little dipper, and little
2: pitchers.
12: Little pitchers have big ears. That's right. For slang for kids, little pitchers have big ears. There we go. You guys did fantastic on that Common Bonds quiz. Well done.
2: Thank you, John. We'll see you next week. Take care of yourselves.
12: See you then. You too.
2: Bye-bye.
0: You can leave us a voicemail anytime, toll-free in the U.S. and Canada, 877-929-9673, or send us an email, words@waywardradio.org.
2: Hello, you have a way with words.
13: Hey, Grant, this is Andy Rasik calling from Kensington, Maryland.
2: Oh, hi, Andy. Welcome to the program. What's up?
13: For maybe reasons that don't bear going into right now, the other day I looked up the word sycophant, and I had a hunch that maybe it had a Greek origin, and I was correct on that, but where I got confused and wanted to reach out to you all is I believe the original meaning, was either showing someone the sign of the fig, which apparently was a rude hand gesture, or maybe telling on someone who was importing figs but not paying a fig tax. And I cannot for the life of me figure out how something like that turned into the modern usage, which, you know, I think you might be able to encapsulate that as suck up or want flattery for a favor. Yeah.
2: Let's spell some words here since we're on radio and sometimes it's hard to hear. So sycophant, S-Y-C-O-P-H-A-N-T. And then you mentioned figs as in the fruit, F-I-G.
13: Mm-hmm.
0: Yeah, much to say about the word sycophant, because in ancient Greece, the sycophants were people who prosecuted other people without justification. Either they were trying to convict somebody who was innocent of something or blackmail somebody into paying them to drop the case. So the Greeks had this word sycophantes, which referred to this kind of sleaze bag. And then by the 16th century, mid-16th century in English, its derivative sycophant had found its way into our language meaning a malicious accuser or slanderer from this ancient Greek meaning. But it soon developed this other negative meaning, and I think the Oxford English Dictionary defines it best, a mean, servile, cringing, or abject flatterer, a parasite, toady, lickspittle.
2: That must be one of the entries that has not been revised since the 1800s.
0: Ha ha ha ha. But let's get back to that Greek word sukophantes. It breaks down into two words, and as you suggested, the sukon there means fig, as in the fruit, and the phantes means one who shows. It has to do with showing. So the Greek sukophantes literally meant someone who shows the fig. And that's where it gets kind of murky, because there have been lots of stories proposed, as you suggested, involving the literal fruit of the fig tree, that the sycophants in ancient Greek were people who snitched about the illegal exportation of figs or something having to do with taxes. But more likely, the Greek word sukon, meaning fig, could also mean female genitalia. And for centuries, there's been this obscene gesture that translates in a lot of different languages as the fig, and that's sticking your thumb between your next two fingers and then waving it at somebody. And for centuries and across cultures, showing the fig like that, making that little gesture, is, you know, kind of the equivalent of flipping somebody off. In fact, there's a great passage in Dante's Inferno where this thief who's really angry at being in hell lifts both his hands, making the figs with both his thumbs, and yells at God, and then he's promptly strangled by snakes. Yeah. So it's plausible that in ancient Greece, showing the fig somehow became linked with these bad actors.
5: Andy, just to put a cap on exactly how unknown this is, even Plutarch, who was born in the year 50, had some questions about the origin of this word or this idea of showing figs and what it could possibly relate to. So it has been unknown for a very long time.
0: But it's a bad thing.
5: And I want to leave you, Andy, with one more word. So any kind of offensive gesture like showing the fig or the middle finger is apotropaic, apotropaic. And so that's what we call any kind of physical euphemism or gesture that's meant to be obscene.
0: Yeah, it comes from Greek for turning away. Apotropaic. Yeah. So how about that?
13: Well, I didn't know what to expect, but I know that I didn't expect that. That is an interesting lesson.
5: Thanks so much, Andy. We really appreciate your time.
13: Yeah, thanks, Grant. Thanks so much, Martha. Take care, y'all.
0: Right, okay, take care, Andy.
13: Yep, bye.
0: I forgot to mention that that second part, the P-H-A-N-T in sycophant, has a really interesting history. It goes back to the Greek word that means show. And that, if you know that, it unlocks a whole lot of different words in English, like diaphanous, which means showing through, and epiphany, which means, you know, sort of manifesting upon, and also the word Tiffany, which goes back to words that mean God shining through.
5: Tiffany, the name, or Tiffany,
0: yeah,
5: the glassmaker?
0: No, well, it's interesting that, you know, a Tiffany lamp has a light shining through, but no, it goes back to an earlier word that means God shining through.
5: Whether you're listening by podcast or over the air, there are a lot of ways to reach us, and you can find them all on our website at waywardradio.org.
0: Hello, you have a way with words.
14: Hi, this is Aman. I'm calling from Cape Cod, Massachusetts.
0: Hi, Aman. We're glad to have you. What's up?
14: So my question is kind of random. I was born in India and I grew up there, and I kind of grew up in a region where like literacy wasn't super high. And, you know, when people said like words, like English words, they would always add like the is sound in front of them. Like, you know, they would say like is scooter or is school. And then when I moved to the U.S., took Spanish, and, you know, like, then as I grew up and became fluent in English as well, I started exploring languages more, and I realized that in Spanish, there's also that is sound that's added to the front of words. And I was just, it just kind of got me thinking that, like, you know, if that's, like, maybe something that is a natural way of human language, where, like, just to make things easier. I know, I've realized that language kind of moved towards like the easiest way to say words, but I never found anything online. I did some research, but I couldn't find anything. And I was just wondering if I wanted to get your thoughts, if that's something you've encountered, or is that like a real thing? Or
5: yeah,
14: am I just like connecting random things, you know?
5: Yeah, Aman, this is a great question for us. This is really good. One thing I want to say though, is that language doesn't only go towards simpler forms. Sometimes it goes towards more complex forms. So these two conflicting things that can happen in language, any language will do this. this adding of the eh sound before an S word in Spanish and some of the Indian languages is well known and well studied by linguists. It's part of the sound sequencing rules of language that make it happen. It's called phonotactics. P-H-O-N-O-T-A-C-T-I-C-S. Phonotactics. And specifically what's happening here is a kind of apenthesis. An apenthesis is the insertion of a sound that isn't usually there. And when you add it to the beginning of the word, it's called prothesis. So at the front of it. And the Spanish examples that you gave were spot on. Like they will say estop when they're speaking English or especial when they're speaking English. And partly it's you might say, oh, well, that's because, you know, that's how it's spelled in those languages. They say especial. But it's because they don't have that phonetic structure that we have. They just don't use those sounds at the beginning of words in Spanish. And the same for the Indian languages that you encountered. There are just some things in a languages that just don't happen at the beginning of words. So when you encounter that happening in a second or third or fifth language or however many you speak, you naturally try to make that new language fit the rules of the old one. Because you, in your brain, without even thinking about, know that it cannot begin with that SC sound. It just can't be done, or the ST sound or the SP sound or whatever it is. And so you added a vowel sound there at the beginning. Maybe a schwa, maybe a different kind of E, but you had a vowel sound there at the beginning because that's what your original, you know, your base language says to do.
14: Wow, how fascinating. Yeah, the language of the state that I'm from, or I guess it's not even recognized, it's more so called the dialect. But, you know, people speak, and I grew up listening to that. But that's so fascinating to hear that's like just to conform it to how you're used to speaking language, you automatically add it.
5: So, the thing to look up is phonotactics, phonotactics, and then apenthesis, epenthesis. And if you Google those two things and don't trust the AI summaries, although it might get you started, you're going to come up with a ton of great stuff on this.
14: Okay, phonotactics and apenthesis. Definitely going to look this up. It's just fascinating to connect. You know, like sometimes the world seems so far apart.
5: Mm-hmm.
14: The language, I feel like, there's so many connections that, you know, it's just like one way to join like the two worlds that I'm from. So it's great that I'm really happy that you were able to share this with me. I'm definitely going to look this up.
22: Amin, that's very well said. You do have a way with words.
14: Oh, thank you.
5: Amin, take care and good luck on your language learning journey.
14: Thank you so much. Thank you for having me on the show. I really appreciate it.
5: Our pleasure. Take care now.
22: Bye,
14: take
22: Amin.
14: Care. Bye.
5: Bye-bye.
14: Bye.
22: Toll free in the U.S. and Canada, 877-929-9673. Welcome to Away with Words.
15: Oh, hi. This is Justin calling from Fort Worth, Texas. How are you?
22: All right. Well, what's on your mind?
15: I was working one day with my buddy, and we were kind of running a little late. And he says, oh, Justin, we got to hurry up. We don't want to get whistle bit. And, you know, I can understand from the context he didn't want to work late, but I never heard that before. So I look it up in the dictionary, and that's what it says. You know, whistle bit is to work after quitting time. But I wanted to know, why whistle bit? You know, what does that mean? And when I Google around, all I can find is that it's a bit that goes in the horse of a mouth, and it's got little holes in the piece that goes in the mouth that looks like a tin whistle. Apparently it keeps them from sucking in air, and they can't burp, and that's a problem because... But I couldn't figure out why you would say whistle bit. You know, are we going to end up with bits in our mouths if we work late after five?
5: No, that's like a red herring. It's got nothing to do with horses or bits in mouths at all. Actually, it has to do with another bit of Southern slang. Have you ever heard somebody unlucky being said to be snake bit? Boy, that boy's just snake bit. He can't win for losing.
15: Right, yeah.
5: Yeah, so this whistle bit, W-H-I-S-T-L-E, one word, and then the second word, bit, B-I-T, is like being snake bit, except by the quitting whistle at your job, or the quitting siren, or the quitting alarm, or whatever. And so the idea here is that you're going to get unlucky enough to have that shift signal go off while you still need to be employed or while you still are at your task.
15: I see. Okay. Yeah. Okay. So, So the bit here isn't what goes in a horse's mouth.
5: No, it's like not at all.
15: To be bitten,
5: yeah.
15: To be like injured or hurt.
5: Yeah, that's right. Exactly. Well, not literally, but I mean to be
15: right.
5: To be figuratively stung or figuratively bit.
15: Mm-hmm.
5: Yeah.
15: Mm-hmm. You got bit by the whistle.
5: And it's particularly common in blue-collar jobs. Like, I find it in HVAC journals or steam and engineering journals and newspapers. And we got a really nice glossary or dictionary a few years ago by a fellow named Ray Journey. His class that he took, a technical course that he took, they put this construction dictionary together, and they have the term in there, and they define it as still at work in the field when the whistle blows, rather than at the gang box with tools secured, and most importantly, ready to go home.
15: That's right. You got to have your gear put up ready to go.
5: So you're whistle bit if you still got all your tools out when it's time to go home.
15: That's right. Oh, that's pretty good. Oh, man. Okay, I had the wrong. So it's like Fred Flintstone. He's working in the quarry, and the whistle goes off.
5: That's exactly right.
15: Yabba dabba doo's his way out of there.

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0: You know those times it seems like the whole world knows something that you don't?
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2: One day his wife told him he was a mammal.
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0: Well, on the next Radiolab...
1: That was a shocker.
0: We fill in the gaps.
1: I became good at bluffing.
0: So you don't have to bluff.
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4: Hi, I'm Jeff Chang. 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I'll tackle these questions with my guests, Jamel Bowie, Paul Farber, LaDonia, Leila McCalla, and Julian Brave Noisecat. 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
5: You're listening to Away with Words, the show about language and how we use it. I'm Grant Barrett.
6: And I'm Martha Barnett. We recently got an email from Beverly in Ontario, Canada, who was looking for a word for that moment when you're dictating a message and your dictation program misunderstands you. She writes, "I recently dictated the word onerous, and my voice to text spelled owner us." And so she had to go back to all the people on her email thread and explain that this was an error. And the word that she came up for this kind of mistake was myco, like typo.
5: Oh, so mic, short for microphone.
6: Yeah.
5: Following on a typo as a role model. Yeah, I like it.
6: Yeah.
5: I like it. But that can't be the only lexical gap we've gotten, because I know we get them all the time.
6: Well, I was going to say, don't we get at least one a
5: daily.
6: Day? More than that. Yeah.
5: Phone, email, text messages, you name it. They come in because people recognize these holes in the language and they want a neat, pat, set word. They want this kind of tidy little package all wrapped up in a single word.
6: Exactly. And I mean, you know it when you hear it. You know, it's that little moment of satisfaction. Like, I don't know, like when you fill in the last square of a crossword puzzle or you're doing Wordle and all the letters flip over and turn green. It's just that satisfying click that I think, you know, makes life a little bit more manageable. I mean, here's another one. Tristan Seal from Saxe, Texas wrote us to say that she's a mother of five, and she and her friends were searching for a word for the feeling you have when your child is doing something great, like going to kindergarten, so you're happy that they're healthy and they're ready for kindergarten, but at the same time, you're sad because they're leaving behind a stage of life. And, you know, for her, she says it feels more than bittersweet, and she thinks that there should be something that applies specifically to parents or mentors. And she and her friends decided on mom happy slash sads. But I just wonder if there's another word for that.
5: So happy slash sads, mom happy slash, yeah, but what about dad? But parental happy sads.
6: Yeah, I think there should be a compact word for that feeling.
5: Martha, because we get all these lexical gaps from all of our listeners, we need to do something about them.
6: Yeah, we would love to hear what lexical gaps you've observed, or maybe what lexical gaps you've figured out that you can fill. Share those with us.
5: 877-929-9673 is a toll-free number, 24 hours a day, for calls and texts from Canada and the United States. Or, of course, you can always email us, words@waywardradio.org. Hello, you have a way with words.
7: Hi, this is Kelly from beautiful Butte, America.
5: Beautiful Butte, where?
7: Butte, America. Butte, Montana, really.
5: Butte, America. Is that what they say in Butte, Montana?
7: So it's a nickname for Butte.
5: Okay, gotcha.
7: Yeah.
6: Never heard that.
5: No, me neither. What's on your mind, though? What's your languagey thing?
7: Okay, yeah. So when I was a kid a long time ago in Minnesota, my grandma would say, make it a nice day tomorrow, when we would be finishing a meal and there was just a little bit of food left. We took that to mean

0: to eat up all the food. I never heard it anywhere else except in my immediate family. And then recently a childhood friend said a similar phrase. It was make it a clear day tomorrow, and it was in the same exact context. So I guess I'm just wondering, where does that come from? What does it mean? And how does finishing food affect the next day?
1: So that was your parents' motivational technique then to get, and did it work?
0: Yeah, I guess it did. I mean, we would clean it all up, but it, you know, there was only, you know, it'd only be a bite or two of everything. But yeah, I would say yes, we would try to finish it up.
1: Yeah, I remember when I was growing up, my mom would always say, "You want to be a member of the Clean Plate Club," and
0: yeah,
1: I didn't know what
0: I've
1: that
0: heard
1: was.
0: That too.
1: Oh, have you? Yeah, yeah. It just sounded like a club I wanted to be a part of.
2: Oh, not me. It sounded like a bunch of snobby people
0: exactly.
2: I didn't want to have anything to do with. I'm like, ugh, hall monitors. No, thanks.
1: Oh, yeah. Well, that's why I would have joined it. But in any case, yeah, there are lots of different versions of this in English, like clean your plate and it'll be a nice day tomorrow, or clean your plate or we won't have a clear day tomorrow, or if you don't eat all your dinner, the sun won't shine tomorrow. And apparently this goes back to a German phrase that means the same thing, basically. Eat your plate clean and then tomorrow you'll have good weather. But there's kind of a mistranslation there, isn't there, Grant?
2: Yeah, so in English it dates to about the 1880s, but it's centuries older in German. And there's a dialect difference that caused some confusion here. In one dialect, when you say the versions of this proverb, you're saying, if you clear all the food, you'll get more good food tomorrow. And it's nothing about the weather. But that word for more good food or some variation on that sounds exactly like the word for weather. So in other dialects of German, it was misunderstood. And the expression that became more established was the version about the weather. It's very interesting. So it wasn't originally about weather at all. It moved from the like practical advice about eating all your food so you get more good food tomorrow to something a little more superstitious, that eating all your food means magically there'll be good weather tomorrow. And even in the United States, the original saying lurks behind the scenes, partly because we have this Germanic history here. And there's a version of this in Pennsylvania Dutch, by the way, Pennsylvania German. But that version behind the scene is that there are variations in English about cleaning all the serving dishes or platters or everything off the table, not the individual plate. So it's literally about eating everything on the table in the original German use, not that a kid should behave. It's like you're telling adults this as well. You're telling everyone present to eat everything on the table.
0: Right, and that's how it was used in my family. It was for everybody.
2: Yeah,
0: know?
2: Yeah,
0: it
2: yeah.
0: It wasn't just the kids.
2: And okay. But again, it's not about weather. It was about that's the only way that you're ensured that this chef or the cook will go to all this trouble tomorrow to provide food for you again. Because if you're insulting them by not eating all the food today, then why would they bother tomorrow?
1: This weather connection is interesting, though, because there are other little bits of folklore, like from Kentucky, where if you lick your plate at breakfast, there will be rain before supper.
2: Oh, so interesting.
1: So people have conflated the two. Or if all the dishes are emptied at a meal, it's going to rain. That's an idea there. But what interests me, too, is that it's, you know, it's spoken in terms that a kid can understand. You know, there's a cause and effect there.
0: Oh, my goodness. So, okay. So I never really took it as a motivation. It was more, it's just going to make it a nice day tomorrow for whatever reason. And, you know, I guess part of me, or, you know, maybe when I was younger, I didn't really think about the weather. But as I got older, I thought, well, okay, if it maybe it is about the weather, but how does it affect the weather? I think your explanations have been fabulous.
2: Oh, outstanding. Well, thank you for bringing this to us. It's always fun. We always like digging into folklore, even though it's not exactly linguistic. But it's certainly fun for us, and we appreciate your time today.
0: All right. You have a nice or clear day tomorrow or today.
2: Will do.
1: Well, that means we get to eat everything right on our plate. Excellent.
0: That's right.
2: Down to the parsley.
0: Right. Thank you.
1: All right. Take care. Thanks. Bye-bye.
0: Bye-bye.
1: Call and leave us a voicemail, 877-929-9673. And there are lots of other ways to reach us. Just go to waywardradio.org. Hello. You have a way with words.
3: Hey, this is Brian from Lafayette, Indiana.
1: Hey, Brian. We're glad to have you. What's up?
3: So I work in the restaurant industry, and something that one of my employees noticed is that we abbreviate chicken a lot with CHX, and that seemed kind of weird that it's not like CHK or CHN.
2: CHX, so like on an order form from your suppliers, that's how they'll make it short.
3: Yep, or like even just in our own system, and I've seen it in a lot of different food service places.
1: And when you think about it, do you think of it as chicks or CHX, or do you pronounce it in your head?
3: I usually just think of it as chicken in my head. It would make more sense if it was like plural, but it's not.
2: Yeah, that's a really good, that's a little thing that we'll bring up here in a second about that X. All right, this is actually a really interesting question, and I'm so happy that you're here with this, because this one abbreviation in your restaurant, CHX, as an abbreviation for chicken, goes back thousands of years. Well, maybe not thousands, but a long time. There's several different ways that X got there. One of them is X, as you know, has been a placeholder in math, like geometry and other things for a long time. So Descartes did it, turned X, Y, and Z into these characters to use as variables or placeholder letters when the number was unknown. And so that's one of the ways that X has stood in for a thing, a larger thing. Another one, of course, is medicine. We use Rx to refer to medicine or for prescription. And that X actually is originally not an X. It was the leg of the R had a line through it, because this is what old scribes would do, ancient scribes would do, that when they abbreviated a word, they would put a line through like the last tail or last leg of the characters that they did put on the page. And that was one of the more common ones. So it actually stands for recipe, means to take. It's related to our word receive. So that's another place we got the X. But then there's a third one. And the third one, it's not altogether clear if it comes from the medical use or the geometry use, but this is in technical fields like broadcasting and in the old days in telegraphs, where they would use X to make words short, because obviously if you're using a Morse code device to send your messages, you want to do as little hammering on the clicker as possible, right? So you're going to make as many words short as you can. And X became the way to do that. So besides Rx for prescriptions or for medicine, you will sometimes see in the medical world ABX for antibiotics, BX for biopsy. I have a whole list of these. FX for fracture, SX for symptoms, PX for problems, and then HX for history, as in the patient's medical history. But there are a couple that overlap with the technical field. For example, TX can mean treatment in medicine, but transmit in radio or in telegraph. DX can mean diagnosis in medicine, but it means distance in broadcasting. So there's quite a few of these. WX is a really common one. You probably maybe have seen that even. Sometimes you'll even see that in the newspaper when they kind of relay these short form forecasts, WX for weather.
1: Oh, I've never seen that. I've definitely seen DX on, you know, like stereos.
2: Yeah,
1: like
2: there
1: that.
2: We go. Yeah, exactly. DX for stereos. Like, well, there'll be a little switch you can flip to change the way that it receives and the power that it gives to the amplifier. So that's what we know. So make it go back to Descartes and using X as a placeholder letter for an unknown a number or a known quantity. But it might also come from the X used by Latin scribes. Actually, which wasn't an X. It was just a line through a leg that turned into an X.
3: Just sounds like it's kind of a common way to shorten words, because I've definitely seen some of the ones that you've mentioned, obviously, like Rx and stuff like that.
2: Yeah, too. Exactly. And but that huge history to lead to your chicken in your computer system at the restaurant. I love the idea that Descartes had CHX in your ticketing system.
1: Brian, I'm so glad that you brought your job experience and this really interesting question. I had no idea.
3: Thank you. I appreciate it.
2: All right. Well, fire up the grill. We'll be right over. Thank you so much for your call.
3: All right. Sounds good.
2: All right. Bye-bye. Take care.
1: What words and phrases have you run into on your job? We'd love to hear about them. 877-929-9673 or send an email to words@waywardradio.org.
2: Hello. You have a way with words.
4: Hi, this is Megan. I am calling from Savannah, Georgia.
2: Hi, Megan. Welcome to the program.
4: Thanks. I wanted to ask you guys about a weird phrase that I heard growing up, and I had the chance to grill my parents about it when they were visiting recently. Down cellar behind the axe.
2: Down cellar behind the axe. So who said this, Dad?
4: Mostly Dad when I was little, and it never made any sense to me.
2: What would you be doing when he said it?
4: I can't remember. I was pretty little. I just remember we did have a weird basement that had, like stone. It was a stone foundation and a dirt floor, and so the whole image was very scary.
2: Yeah, I imagine
4: somebody down there with an axe, but. But I don't know. I don't really remember what I thought it meant.
2: Was your dad, Martha knows what I'm about to ask, was your dad from New England?
4: So he was not, but his dad and granddad were very much old New England. So yeah, I'm certain that that's where he picked it up.
1: Okay, yeah, that makes a lot of sense because down cellar is an expression that you hear mostly in New England and the Canadian Maritimes, down cellar meaning down in the cellar. It's what's sometimes called a bare noun or a bare locative, where you leave the words, leave out the words between the adverb and the noun, like on campus or in church or in studio. There are different versions of this, like down cellar behind the fish barrels or down cellar behind the fish bowl, or down cellar in a teacup. I've also read down cellar behind the axe and the teacup.
2: Yeah, it's behind the furnace, cider barrel, coal bin, pig's barrel, potato barrel, piano, nail kegs. And then there's my favorite version, down cellar tying the dog loose.
1: Yeah, yeah. Yeah, like you might ask, you know, somebody comes over to your house and you say to the wife, where's your husband? And she just says, oh, he's down cellar tying the dog loose. You know, it's just like...
2: She doesn't know.
4: So that's what my dad remembers, and my mom too, as they grew older, that it sort of morphed into a lightly dismissive, not mean, but sort of just, you know, you sort of, who knows with them.
1: Right.
4: But he does remember his grandparent talking about it, meaning that mom was doing drudge work.
2: Oh, interesting.
1: Huh. Interesting, yeah.
4: That was a shorthand for saying, like, well, she's doing the chores.
2: You know, and down cellar itself in the mid-1800s, because it's quite old to say down cellar instead of down in the cellar, often was about hiding things, bootlegging, for example. And one of my favorite uses that I found was from 1875, and it says, it turns out to be a solemn fact that a Baltimore woman gave birth to four children a few weeks ago, and her husband has been hiding down cellar ever since. And so it's very typical, though, of the early uses, where it really was about this distant, dirty place that you didn't usually go, where something might be stowed away and not be seen.
4: All right, and 1875 is the earliest?
2: No, 1850s.
1: Oh, no. 1850s, early 1800s.
2: Whoa. And if you really want to get a good dose of this expression and its variants, the book Prince Edward Island Sayings, PEI Sayings, is fantastic. It has a really good entry on this.
4: Okay, great.
2: And also Stephen King, the writer, uses variations on this because he's a Mainer. You know, he's from New England, so it's part of his stock phrases.
4: Amazing. Thank you so much.
1: Well, yeah, share that with your family and see what they say.
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9: Hey, I'm Jad Abumrad.
10: I'm Robert Krulwich. This is Radiolab.
9: All right, so you ready, Bobby K?
10: I am.
9: All right, Tracy.
11: Hi.
9: Should we ask you how you got the idea to do this?
11: So one of my friends,
12: am I here?
11: Her name is Kat Chow.
12: I'm a reporter with Code Switch, a team at NPR that covers race and culture.
11: And so I saw her tweeting one day, because this is how I keep up with all my friends. I just look at what they're tweeting. And she was tweeting how she was feeling very vulnerable right now because she's working on a story that was going to involve Samson.
12: Yes.
11: And I want to know a little bit about, how did you meet Samson?
12: So I got Samson in 2015. And in 2015, this weird thing happened where all of a sudden I became obsessed with just wanting a dog. All of a sudden, all I could do was browse these dog adoption websites in the DC area.
11: So there was like a lot of like, you know, going to shelters and going to rescue groups. And finally, this rescue group that I think she'd been in contact with emailed her and said, why don't you come meet Samson?
12: And I clicked on his profile, and he was this really, really adorable beagle mix. They had this like cute video on YouTube where he's jumping around and he looks so happy and he's romping in a field playing with other dogs. And the profile didn't really say much about him, just said that he was a little shy. He was a stray in South Carolina. And so I arranged to, you know, go meet him at this adoption event. And when my partner and I go to the event, we find Samson, and he is just as cute in person, except we notice that he's super, super scared, where he's like shaking and he can't even stand on his own. And the people at the adoption event had to have him in his lap. So, I don't know, maybe that should have been a red flag for anyone who knows dogs. But for me, I was like, oh, like, he's so, you know, he's going to come out of his shell. I'm going to be the one to bring him out of his shell.
11: And so,
12: we can't bring him home.
11: Samson was living with a foster family.
12: And they wanted to do a home visit. So
11: the foster came over with Samson
12: to my apartment, my little basement apartment in DC. And we go on this walk.
11: A little exploratory walk around the neighborhood. And while they're walking,
12: we pass by a man who is black and he's wearing a sweatshirt. And the foster turns to me and goes, oh, he doesn't like men in hoodies.
11: Huh. So Kat is thinking, and I'm thinking it when she's telling me this, are you saying that he's scared of guys in hoodies, or are you saying that he's afraid of black men?
12: Right. But Samson was also afraid of me. And I still really badly wanted a dog, and Samson seemed, you know, just like he needed me. And I don't know, maybe this is like the patronizing human adopt a dog thing. I don't know. And so my partner and I decided to adopt him, and we loved him so much. And we love him, present tense, so much.
11: So Kat and her partner take Samson in, and
12: almost immediately,
11: Kat would have a friend over who is black.
12: He would just like bark at them.
11: Bark at her friends who were brown.
12: For a long time. He especially did not like one of my Korean American friends.
11: When they would go outside,
12: he just was afraid of anybody who was African American or, you know, like Latinx.
11: He would growl at them.
12: It just was like very obvious, but then it became
11: Yeah, let's slow down. So to clarify just one thing. You yourself are not white.
12: I am Asian American.
11: Okay.
12: Yes, I'm Chinese American.
11: Did you think that Samson maybe, because you said he was a little afraid of you at first, do you think that he maybe was afraid of you because you weren't white?
12: I don't know. He did like my partner more, and my partner is white.
11: Oh, no. And Kat did put Samson in training, but that didn't seem to work. So she was just left looking at this adorable little dog that she'd just taken in, thinking,
12: is he racist?
11: And I should say quick, this is like a question that a lot of people have.
0: I'm really sorry. You know what's going on.
3: Huh?
0: You have a racist dog.
11: You know, this is not the first time I've heard.
13: Like this morning, my mom called me.
11: This idea that dogs can be racist.
13: She thinks her dog is racist.
11: It comes up in TV shows all the time.
14: He seems to get really aggressive towards people with darker color skin. I'm so sorry.
11: There's articles about it in Huffington Post and Psychology Today. And I actually went around to some dog parks and asked some fellow dog owners.
15: Have you ever heard of this idea that a dog can like be racist?
11: And there were a bunch of people who were like,
15: I have.
11: Oh yeah, totally.
16: Once, a long time ago.
15: Yeah.
17: I don't know what you're talking about.
11: You know, I heard stories about,
18: I'll walk by somebody and they're like, he doesn't like white girls.
11: Dogs that maybe didn't like white women.
18: You'd be by them and just
11: black women. Black men. I guess all of this is just a long way of saying that this is definitely, you know, a thing. So my question is it actually a thing? Okay, now I'm rolling. So this is going to be kind of a fun conversation about race, but also dogs. So to try and answer this question, Kat and I sat down with this woman.
19: Sure. I'm Alexandra Horowitz. I study at the Dog Cognition Lab in Barnard.
11: Does research on dogs, thinks about dogs, writes about dogs.
19: All things dogs.
11: Okay. So to jump in, Kat told Alexandra about how she had taken Samson in.
12: He barked at...
11: He seems to be kind of racist. But like, you know, is that even possible?
12: I don't know. Can a dog be racist?
11: She was like, well, obviously, dogs aren't racist the way humans are racist. I mean, racism is rooted in our history.
19: The history of our country and how we've dealt with different groups of people. But dogs do not know about that. What a dog knows about comes from its own life, that dog's own life.
9: Yeah.
11: But as we were talking through what dogs can do, we ended up having this conversation about the most basic elements of being a racist.
9: Mm. A racist, anything?
11: Yeah, so think about it. You know, step one is just putting people in these different groups in your head.
12: I was trying to think about this too, though. Like, can dogs remember types of people or just...
19: Well, I do think that dogs are sensitive to new things and differences.
11: And one thing that Alexandra told us that she's seen in her work is that...
19: Dogs do seem to play differently with different breeds, for instance. They play better with ones that kind of look like them.
9: Wait, so dogs have a bias? Like they are prejudiced for their own kind?
11: Maybe. Dogs have cliques at the dog park?
19: Yeah, like, they do. And partly might be because they have the same kind of equipment, the same length tail, the same kind of ear shape, the same body size. So they understand each other's cues a little better.
11: Might just be easier.
19: But that's what I'm saying is dogs notice differences in the world.
11: And when it comes to noticing differences between people, there's some, at least anecdotal evidence that dogs can see, can tell men and women apart.
9: Mm. But they can't see differences in skin color, right? Because aren't dogs colorblind?
19: They absolutely can see color differences.
9: Oh, they can?
11: Yes.
9: What does the world look like to a dog?
19: The best approximation is that they're probably seeing something like the color spectrum when it's dusk, and it feels like yellows and so forth, and oranges have disappeared or have been muted.
9: Okay, so the dog can see color.
11: Yeah, so it seems like it's possible that maybe dogs can tell the difference between skin tones,
9: mm-hmm.
11: But then the next question is, can a dog then make associations, you know, like light-skinned people are like this and dark-skinned people are like this, and then carry that forward in all his other interactions whenever it meets another person like that person.
9: Yeah, group bias, I guess.
11: Right. Yeah. And can it do that with dark-skinned people?
9: That's an interesting question.
11: You know, and then do this.
20: How would you ever test a thing like that?
11: Well, So Kat actually did a story for Code Switch.
12: Okay, it is rainy.
11: And as part of that, she found this woman named Lori.
3: Hi.
16: Oh, hi.
11: Lori Santos. She is another dog cognition expert, except this time she's at Yale.
12: I give her a call, and I'm like, hi. I think my dog is racist.
11: And she kind of said the same thing as Alexandra.
20: I think the word racist has a lot in it, you know, the history of race in America and all these things.
11: But in her work, she has been trying to answer this very basic question.
20: Can a dog show preferences for certain racial groups?
11: So Lori designed a study.
20: A dog version of a very famous human study known as an IAT.
11: Which is the Implicit Association Test. I don't know if you guys have ever heard of this test.
21: I don't know what it is.
11: Okay, so the Implicit Association Test, it's put out by Harvard, right?
12: Right. So basically that test, you can take it online. It kind of feels like a computer game where
11: you get these words and you have to sort whether they are positive or negative. And then you're also getting faces, like just faces of people, and you have to sort whether they are black or white. Basically, they're trying to test to see if you like associate certain groups of people with certain kind of negative or positive images or thoughts.
12: Correct. Yes. Yes.
9: How on earth would you give this to a dog?
11: Well,
20: I think our dog is here right now, so we can...
11: Lori found with implicit bias research.
20: Similar kinds of studies have been done with human babies.
21: Human babies?
9: Babies?
11: Yes, to see if they have racial preferences. And since they're babies, you know, and they can't use computers with words, researchers use photos.
20: Photos of different human faces.
12: So...
16: Welcome, Vader!
12: Hello! Vader. To do this for dogs...
11: Aw. Lori had this pit bull mix named Vader come in.
12: And what she does is she brings the dog into this little room.
11: And they have the dog sit kind of near the center of the room where there is a research assistant.
22: So we're going to start with one of the picture shows that we have.
12: And she has this box, and it kind of reminds me of like a little puppet theater where it's open on one side, and you can slide in different images at the front that the dog will see.
11: So the research assistant gets this box ready.
22: Okay.
11: Slides in a picture, and then...
22: Vader, look.
11: Pulls off this cover to show Vader a picture of a black person. Just a straight-faced, you know, kind of headshot. And then they show the same picture to Vader.
12: Over and over.
22: Vader, look.
12: And over again.
22: Vader.
11: The same straight-faced
22: look.
11: Black person. But then...
22: Vader, look.
11: The researcher shows Vader this picture of a smiling, happy-looking German Shepherd. And then... Black person...
22: Vader, look.
11: Smiling German Shepherd...
22: Look.
11: It's all very randomized. So sometimes it's black person, then smiling dog, and, you know, you get the idea.
21: And what is it that they're looking for here?
11: Well, so that day with Vader, they only showed black faces and happy dogs. And, you know, when Vader comes in again, they'll likely show him other kinds of combinations, white faces with angry dogs, black faces with angry dogs, and you know, so on. And what they're looking for, and this is the same thing they're looking for when they do this test on babies, is to see whether the dog is attentive and focused or bored and unfocused. Basically, how is a dog reacting to these two different pictures being put together?
12: The way Lori put it was, you know, if a dog shows like a pro-white bias, then they should find the categories of white faces with happy dogs easier to process and therefore more boring. So they might like look away more, or they might not be able to stay focused.
11: Boredom implies that that dog might have a preference for white people. But then if they see a black face and a happy dog and they stay really focused on it and they're not bored, that could possibly mean that maybe they're surprised that these two things go together. And maybe that's evidence of a little bit of prejudice.
9: Hmm. So what has Lori learned?
11: Well, Jad, here it is. The big news. And it's too soon to tell. It's still too early to tell.
23: Yeah. I mean, we're really at such early stages, it's really hard to say. I guess one thing we have learned is that, you know, so many people are interested in the results of this study. You know, people really want to know the answer to the question of how dogs see these categories. And that's been really compelling, just to realize how fascinated people are with this question.
11: How often do you get the "is my dog racist" question?
19: I hear it regularly, sure.
11: Again, Alexander Horowitz.
19: You know, because we see dogs as mirrors of ourselves. We see our dogs as mirrors of ourselves.
11: And in many ways, they are. Because regardless of what a dog can see or not see, or whether they associate negative feelings with different faces, the one thing that dogs are very, very good at, and this is something that both Lori and Alexandra made a point of, is paying attention to us. And more specifically, how we behave.
19: For instance,
11: remember this idea that dogs can tell men and women apart?
21: Mm-hmm.
11: Well, she was like, it probably has nothing to do with what men and women look like.
19: But instead,
11: it's how we behave.
19: Men and women deal with dogs a little bit different on the whole.
2: I should have brought some treats. Why didn't I bring treats? Why didn't I bring treats?
19: Women are more effusive.
2: Oh, you're so pretty. You're so pretty.
19: Women are more likely to talk to dogs in a...
2: You pretty baby?
19: ...higher-pitched voice.
2: Oh.
19: Women might be more likely to crouch down to a dog instead of kind of coming right up to a dog. So these are obviously generalizations. But I think a dog is very sensitive to those behavioral differences.
11: And Alexandra says the person who dogs are the most sensitive to, whose responses they're paying the closest amount of attention to, is you. You, the guardian. You, the owner.
19: We have created a species to be sensitive when we feel tense.
12: I wonder if, you know, I suspected this thing. It became this, like, sort of funny but not really funny thing that I always wondered, and somehow confirmed it or made it happen just by, you know, just the anxiety of, oh my gosh, is my dog actually, is he racist, quote unquote?
19: Well, so if, for instance, and I don't want to put behaviors in your, I don't want to say you're doing something you're not, but if you tense up when you see your dog starting to have a reaction to somebody, and your dog's on the leash or they're at some level in your control, then the dog will feed off of that.
11: Kat, do you think that that's something you do? Do you think that you have almost this pre-reaction to Samson's reaction that might tell Samson to react?
12: Yes and no. I don't know. This could be a situation where this has become such a running joke among our friends, you know, that our friends who, you know, many of our friends are people of color. They come over and they're already like, oh, this stupid dog, like, this dog, he's going to bark at me. He might bite me. I don't want to touch him, really. Or maybe, yeah, I do. And so maybe that, like maybe a host of things reinforced to Samson. Or maybe he is racist. But, like, there is a potential that I have created this world in which my dog now sees the construct of race through me. just because I have taught them to him through my, like, subtle nonverbal cues of a lot of stuff. If only we could talk to dogs and just understand.
11: If you had 5 minutes to talk, I'm going to make it harder. If you had 2.5 minutes to talk to Samson, what would you get out of the way? What questions would you ask?
12: Okay, this would be so hard to do, but, like, I would want to know about his history, but that would obviously take up way too much time because I feel like being a Southern boy, he would have, like, a really hard time talking fast.
11: Right.
12: So I think I would just spend those 2.5 minutes being like, you are such a cute dog. Everybody in general, regardless of race, I don't even know if you can tell the difference between people. They would love you. And he loves attention so much. And, you know, like, when he does get settled into a situation, he can be such a, like, cute, you know, like, diva where he always wants pets and scratches. But I would say to him, Samson, if you were this nice to every single person you met on the street and you just didn't let fear dominate you, people would love you so much.
23: Oh,
12: I know. I wish I could give them that pep talk every day. I wish someone would give me that pep talk too.
2: Samson, come on. Let's go on a walk. Come here. Come here. Yes, good boy. Okay. Okay. Okay, sit. Good job. Thank you.
9: 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Thanks also to Kat Chow from NPR's Code Switch. 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
3: Natural waste, canine companions, and the lure of inattentively pooping in public. What a title.
21: Sticking with dogs for just another beat, Raffle here.
3: Raffle Kroll-Zeddy. I write for Harper's Magazine.
21: Has had a long-standing question, one that was answered by a German scientist, Matthias Gross, in that scientific paper he just mentioned.
3: So this began for the author of the paper much the same way that it began for me. It was an idle curiosity. He was raising three kids. He would take them to the park, their children and families around. But there was also a sort of crisis level of dog poop. He sees people letting their dogs poop and then just walk away. And he starts to wonder, how can you just leave the poop? How can you do something so specifically antisocial as leaving feces on the sidewalk? What's with these people? What's going on in people's heads? And so on the way to work in the morning, he would follow people at a certain distance without talking to them and take notes.
21: You have the study there in front of you?
3: I have the study here in front of me. And I quote, "Neighbors watched poop falling out of the dog. What it means to poop in public, a huge pile of excrement on the ground. And on the way back, dog owners look away from their pooping dog. In the afternoon, he does the same thing through the medium of poop." The earlier science had, my God, the fact that there's previous studies was kind of great. But in the previous studies on this, which he cites, the typical distinction is between people who pick up the poop and people who just leave the poop, which they categorize as responsible and irresponsible dog ownership. But after he's observed these people for a while, he starts to recognize that there was something more complicated, intriguing, and subtle going on. So one of the behaviors he observes is people bagging the poop, going to that trouble, and then just leaving it.
21: You mean scooping the poop up, putting it into an envelope, a plastic envelope of some kind, and then they don't throw it away?
3: Yes, people will bag and abandon, sometimes right next to garbage cans that are not overflowing.
21: Mm-hmm.
3: And then the more intriguing version he observes is people bag it and then display it in some prominent place, sometimes hung on a fence, sometimes hanging in bushes or trees, which is the actual vernacular term.
21: Oh my God.
3: Yeah. Actually, my favorite mysterious example that the paper points to is people hanging the bags of poop on construction fencing with flashing lights on it so that at night it creates a kind of disco for the poop. That's how he describes it. And what the author reads into this is that it's a kind of middle ground between responsible and irresponsible actions. Maybe you bag the poop to begin with because someone's watching you. You want to be seen as a good citizen. But then later, it switches to a form of rebellion against the unnatural constraints of civilization. And so leaving the poop returns humans to nature in a way. Humans can no longer run around pooping freely in the wilderness. So the dog becomes a kind of proxy through which this aggressive, mischievous, atavistic desire can be played out.
21: Wow. So I want to drop my pants and just poop on the street, but my dog does it for me.
3: Something like that, yes.
21: But does that mean that when you see a man or a woman with a dog who poops on the street, you should be thinking, of, she's just pooped?
3: Well, it's at the very least, if you decide to get into it and tell somebody, pick up your poop, the you is ambiguous.

0: It's weird. I'm honestly speechless by that, Robert. I did not see that coming.
1: Well, Raffle just walked in and left it there for us. And and then it was picked up by our producer, Simon Adler, who bagged it and put it on display, as sometimes happens.
0: By which we mean, of course, that Simon produced that, that interlude.
1: And I guess it's time to take
0: a break. Yes, we should go to take a break. We'll be back with a few more questions and answers.
1: Coming up right after this.
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0: Hey, I'm Jad Abumrad.
1: I'm Robert Krulwich. This is Radiolab, and we are back with our final question and answer of the hour.
0: Which is itself imbued with the spirit of optimism, hope, and reconciliation. And
1: in a very dark, crowded, and ugly place.
0: Yes.
1: Whoa.
0: Indeed.
1: Indeed.
0: Comes from producer Carter Hodge.
11: Hi, Carter. Hi.
1: Hello, Carter.
12: Hi. Hi, guys. How are you?
1: Where are you calling us from?
12: I'm in the studio at WUNC in Chapel Hill.
1: This is a rare privilege to put Broadway.
13: Musical. A musical.
12: Yes.
1: In a territory which usually eschews it.
0: Oh, what are you...
1: I'm talking about your fervent hatred of the American songbook.
12: Whoa.
0: I'm not a fundamentalist about it.
1: Oh, okay.
0: I thought we were talking about a subway noise. Is that true?
1: No, just a subway noise. This has nothing to do with Broadway at all.
12: It is a subway noise. It has a little to do with Broadway.
0: Okay, so okay. Carter, what is... maybe you should just begin by framing the question, the deep mystery.
12: Yeah, sure. The deep mystery is around this sound. That I've been hearing in the subway since I was a younger person, probably since I was in middle school. It's a sound that you hear when you're standing on the platform and a train is just about to leave the station. And you hear these three pure high tones. Doom, da, da.
14: That's the one?
12: Yeah, that's the noise.
0: Oh my God, that is the New York sound.
12: Yeah, it's a very New York-y sound. And if you're a fan of musicals, you can only hear that sound as one thing. It's totally unmistakable as the opening notes to like the most famous song in West Side Story, Somewhere.
15: I'm pretty sure that it struck me the first few times that I heard it. Da da da. There's a place for us. I mean, just as soon as I heard it.
12: In the course of reporting this story, I talked to a bunch of different New Yorkers.
15: My name is Julie Talon. I'm a writer and director.
12: Who are all curious about this sound. Is it supposed to be West Side Story? Is that intentional?
16: I used to look around the subway car and wonder, hey, you
10: control, you guys. Did you notice that sounded just like Somewhere from West Side Story? I almost wanted to...

0: 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There's more great programming coming your way.
1: In to the platform, it's scraping its side against the incoming thing, and that's creating a squeal that just so happens to always hit that pitch.
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1: Did you solve the mystery?
2: Well, you're just going to have to listen and find out.
1: Okay.
2: So, Sarah Kari, the producer who had been helping me, made a call to the MTA.
4: I don't think this crosswalk works.
2: And they told us that we were supposed to hop on a train, A train, and go way uptown to this warehouse, this big train warehouse. And we were just told to find a guy named Sheldon.
5: Hello.
6: Hi.
5: Hi. So nice to meet you finally. Hi, Sarah.
6: Sheldon.
7: Good to meet you.
5: Hi, Sheldon.
4: Nice to meet you, Sheldon. I'm Carter.
2: Sheldon is this engineer who works for the MTA. He's been there like 13 years.
8: Anytime we can be of help.
2: And
5: this is really exciting for us.
8: This building was built right before this.
2: He took us into this massive train repair room.
5: Whoa. Oh, my goodness.
7: You got to be here for it because you're going to get lost.
2: And there were all of these subway cars up on lifts.
8: Look at all these broken.
5: Wow.
2: And they just kind of look like these, like, so empty shells of train cars.
4: We're walking into the electronic component shop.
2: And then Sheldon pulled us into this room off to the side through these sort of heavy doors.
8: This is an electric component shop. Anything related to electric control is done by here.
5: So are you bringing us here because part of what we're interested in has to do with an electric
8: right.
5: component? Cool.
2: And he took us over to a corner.
8: You are interested. The sound is generated by these.
2: And he pointed down at this rectangular piece of metal, the size of a suitcase.
8: These are called phase module. Okay. Phase module, why it's called phase? It changed DC to three phase.
1: Wait, what is this thing? This is a part of the train?
2: Honestly, it was a little hard to know because he just launched right into, like, engineering language.
8: The motor power source back to the DC 600 volt.
2: But yes, it's part of the train. It's this little box that sits next to the motor. And from here on out, I would like for it to be referred to as the singing box. But as for why it sings...
8: The sound comes from... Hard to explain to you why it has the sound.
2: Sheldon kind of punted, and so we had to reach out to someone for some help.
9: Oh, yeah, I could tell you that, absolutely.
2: Sarah and I called up.
9: I'm Jeff Hackner.
2: Jeff Hackner.
9: I'm an adjunct professor of electrical and computer engineering at Cooper Union, where I've taught for 25 years.
5: I came across somebody, I think someone who works at the MTA, and they referred to you as a legend in transit circles.
9: I'm not sure who said that and how much they had to drink when they said that, but I've been involved for many years.
2: And Jeff broke down the singing box for us like this. He started by telling us how the box even got into the trains to begin with.
10: Stand clear of the closing doors, please.
9: So what happened is in about the year 2000.
8: 2000!
2: Around the time, America was obsessed with...
8: Y2K.
2: Computer bugs.
11: So-called hanging chad.
2: Stolen elections.
9: Transit Authority decided... They needed to radically redesign the cars.
2: The MTA was like, we need a massive upgrade. And so they brought in all of these new train cars.
9: Yes, R-142s. We called them the new tech trains, new technology trains.
2: It was going to be a whole new era. These trains were going to be more energy efficient.
9: But
2: one big problem.
9: The newer trains, those require alternating current. The system is a direct current system. The third rail is direct current.
2: In other words, there was a power mismatch. The new trains ran on AC power. The subway system could only provide DC power.
1: Wait, they brought in trains that ran on the wrong kind of power?
2: Yes.
1: One was AC and one was DC?
2: Yeah.
1: What exactly is the difference between AC and DC again?
9: Well, it's all based on the flow of invisible electricity.
2: As Jeff explained it, when you have DC power, the flow is long, smooth.
9: It's steady, like a straight line.
2: With AC...
5: It's like pulsing, kind of.
9: It is, right. It's known as a...

0: sinusoidal wave. It's the same shape that governs the tides, the phase of the moon, the angle of the sun.
1: So one is smooth and one is undulating.
2: Exactly.
1: And AC and DC don't play well together?
2: Definitely not.
1: And they knew this when they introduced the new cars?
2: Yeah, they knew. The tracks have been providing DC power for like 96 years, so they weren't going to remake the tracks because then you'd have to shut down the whole subway for years. But they needed to use AC for these new cars because it was so much more energy efficient. And so it was a disconnect.
1: Ooh, like the sharks and the jets.
2: Anyway, the MTA had to figure out a way to take this kind of electricity and turn it into this. And that's...
3: part you are interested, the sound is generated.
2: That's where the singing box comes in.
3: Our phase module. It changed DC to AC phase.
2: That box that Sheldon showed us, that's what translates the electricity from one kind to the other. And basically, what these boxes do is that when the train is cruising along, drawing in DC power from the third rail, power goes into that little box in the engine, and inside that box are these little transistors.
0: You can think of these as switches, like light switches.
2: Those switches go on and off, on and off, on and off really fast, and in the process, take that DC current, and I guess you could say, like, chop it up.
1: And where does the sound come in?
2: Okay, so this is the part that I don't fully in my soul understand, but as Jeff explained it to us...
0: the flow of current in and out of these devices creates mechanical stresses within them.
2: When you feed electricity into the box, the transistors on the inside of the box and the inductors and the various things, they get sort of jostled. And when they do...
0: they act like little loudspeakers.
2: Huh.
0: They're not designed as loudspeakers, but... any of these devices, when you flow alternating current through them, will have some tone emitted.
2: And it's the current interacting with these, like, physical parts?
0: Yeah, that's what's making the sound.
2: Okay.
0: Then a bunch of very complicated stuff happens.
2: But all you really need to know is that when you run current through the box, the stuff on the inside of the box gets stressed. It vibrates, I guess. And that creates a hum.
0: A high-pitched whining sound,
2: yeah,
0: that changes in pitch depending on speed.
2: And that's kind of the key to the melody. The transistors chop up the electricity at different rates depending on how fast the train is going. And the train has three gears. Well, you can think of them like gears. Gear one is when it starts out, transistors are doing their thing, and this is the sound that comes out. And then the train shifts to a higher gear as it accelerates, and then this is the sound that comes out. And then as the train settles into a groove, the transistors slow, and then this is the sound that comes out, which gives you that melody. And now we get to the real question, which is that a fluke? Or could that melody be intentional?
4: So
2: we asked Sheldon from the MTA.
4: Do you think that those notes are, like, just coincidence? Like, that's just the sound that it makes? Or, like, could they have been selected?
3: No, it's not. It's not on purpose to let you hear that sound.
4: It's not to let us hear a West Side Story in the subway.
3: No.
1: Boo.
2: But then we talked to Jeff Hackner.
0: Every time that switch...
2: and he told us that when you're designing a system like that singing box with the three gears, each gear does have its own settings, its own frequency of electricity. And if you're the engineer, you're setting that for each of the three gears.
0: And you're picking a frequency that is not going to overheat the equipment, and at the same time is fast enough that it's going to average out to this nice smooth sine wave.
4: I think it's interesting that you use the word pick.
0: Yeah. Well, this is part of your conspiracy theory.
2: Yes.
0: That somebody designed these three notes.
2: Yes.
4: I mean, but I guess what I want to know is that whether or not it's possible to have that kind of control choose the frequencies.
0: Yes. I mean, an engineer could say, yeah, I could pick a frequency between 1500 and 3000. I'm gonna pick the A in the sixth octave because I think that's funny.
4: What?
2: So that is totally possible.
0: Sure, because you have a little bit of wiggle room within the design.
1: Interesting. So he's saying it's possible that the engineer who designed the singing box set the gears at just the right frequencies to make just the right sounds. Is that what he's saying?
2: Yes.
1: Did you find the person who made the design choices?
2: Well, you know, we made a lot of calls, but... yeah, we totally did.
4: Hey, Carter, can you hear us?
2: Yes, hi. Yes.
4: Hello.
2: Can you hear me?
4: Yes.
5: Yeah, of course.
2: So Sarah and I managed to track down this guy.
5: My name is Mathieu Vanasse. That's a very French name.
2: We found him in Montreal.
5: Hey, my friends call me Matt and my enemies call me Matt. So just go for Matt.
2: And he works for this Canadian manufacturer.
5: Bombardier Transportation, which is the original equipment manufacturer for the so-called R-142.
2: These days, he's the head of vehicle architecture for all the different kinds of subway trains that Bombardier makes.
1: Oh, so he is the guy.
2: One of the guys, yeah. Back in about 2000.
5: At the time, I was a young and cocky design engineer for propulsion and braking.
2: Matt told us he was part of the team that designed the R-142 and all the stuff that goes inside it.
5: There was a huge lab where we had all the propulsion equipment set up, including the motors.
2: He says they tested every single aspect of the design, including the singing box. And when we asked him about the sound...
5: this is the very distinct sound that everybody talks about.
1: Well, he knew about it.
5: Yeah.
2: And not only that, he's a musician.
5: Actually, I was a musician way before I was an engineer.
4: What?
5: Funny enough, in a couple of hours, I'm going to have to leave you, if you're not bored to death by this story, to practice with a band. We're giving a concert in a couple of days in Montreal.
4: What's your band and what do you play?
5: Yeah, actually, we play very... quirky, bizarre, funny French song that you would not understand, but they're quite funny.
6: J'étais sage toute l'année. J'ai fait mes devoirs, puis j'ai fait mon lit.
2: This is his band playing AC/DC in French. AC/DC, very appropriate. And some of their other stuff is very musical theatery, which made us think, what if this West Side Story stuff was intentional? You'd make them cannonballing down through the sky. Here you had this musician-turned-engineer slipping in a little Easter egg, a little gift to all the New Yorkers who ride the subway every single day. And in fact, Matthew told us that after the subways were unveiled and people began to notice the sound, he even wrote a white paper where he came clean.
5: And here's a spoiler alert. The punch of this white paper was, the choice of notes is a pure coincidence. I know this is really spoiling.
4: Are
5: it.
4: You sure?
5: I'm totally sure. And
4: no.
1: So they did choose the notes, but not for any musical reason?
2: Right. In fact, just to sort of twist the knife a little bit, he told us...
5: the first time I watched West Side Story was probably a couple of days ago. Found it way too cheesy for me.
4: What?
5: And yeah.
1: Well, what about, is it possible some of the other engineers in the room had...
2: Do you think no one in that room recognized those intervals?
5: I can assure you that on my deathbed, I will continue saying that no one at the time really cared or really knew.
4: Darn.
2: But even though my fantasy wasn't real, I think what is real is the way it is received, you know? And so it's there, whether by incident or on purpose, but the way it's received is by all these people who are either unconsciously or consciously hearing this, like, more pleasant melody in the horrible, you know, screeching of the subways. There's this, like, lovely reminiscent melody that so many of us are familiar with, and it's this romantic anthem to reconciling difference.
1: Wait, remind me, what is the story that they sing in that song somewhere?
7: When at the end of the play, when Tony and Maria have across the great barriers of culture and difference a love so supreme.
8: Stay with me.
9: Maria, I love you so much.
8: Don't leave me.
9: Whatever you want, I'll do.
10: Just when Tony and Maria are finally together in Maria's bedroom.
2: That's Jamie Bernstein again.
10: And yet...
8: it's everything around us.
10: All this terrible stuff has just happened. They had the rumble, and they're dealing with all this ghastly tragedy.
9: Then I'll take you away. when nothing can get to us.
10: And trying to rise above it.
2: And so they sing this song.
11: There's a place for us.
2: And they imagine this place that doesn't yet exist for them.
10: They imagine this song that that does, in fact, raise them all above the horror and the tragedy and the violence.
2: Right? It's the characters are all about reconciling difference and finding this, like, geographical space for, like, acceptance and finding love. And I don't know, it's a very romantic anthem for these, like, horrible subways in such a lovely city.
1: And just to lean into that metaphor, the subway platform is this, like, democratizing space. Everybody is there. That is the place for all of us.
2: You know, and then, you know, just not to belabor the point, but to belabor the point, there's also this third level, you know, the generation of the noise itself. It's sort of poetic that the noise itself is created by something that is reconciling an old system of wave into a new motor to be efficient. And something in that translation process is creating these sounds.
1: It's like a little West Side Story of electricity.

Now, a true story though, true story. A couple of years after, we were using the same technology for the Long Island Railroad. Mm-hmm. The M7 from Long Island, the traction package is made by Mitsubishi Electronics. And the guys from Melco, Mitsubishi Electronic Corporation, had figured out that this thing could sing. And the demonstration they always do with their inverter is that they make it sing the odd to the joy. You know, na na na na na na na na na na na na na na na na na na na na na na na na na na na na na na na na na na na na na na na na na na na na na na na na na na na na na na na na na na na na na na na na na na na na na na na na na na na na na na na na na na na na na na na na na na na na na na na na na na na na na na na na na na na na na na na na na na na na na na na na na na na na na na na na na na na na na na na na na na na na na na na na na na na na na na na na na na na na na na na na na na na na na na na na na na na na na na na na na na na na na na na na na na na na na na na na na na na na na 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

0: All right. Well, thank you so much to Carter Hodge and to Sara Kari for helping Carter produce and report that story.
1: And to Matt Kilty for putting the whole thing together.
0: Yes, indeed.
1: And
2: to the folks at NPR's Code Switch who let us work with Kat Chow for her story about Samson and Andre Berman and Annie Brown.
0: Oh,
1: and yes. You say it to them before I say it to them.
0: Okay, because I have the advantage of... I will remember the email address, which you will never do.
1: That's true. Maybe fact, I should say it to them and you could do the email address.
0: No,
1: that
0: no.
1: Would
0: why
1: make
0: don't
1: sense.
0: You do the whole thing? Let's see where this goes.
1: All right. Let me do the first part.
0: Yeah.
1: Listen, everybody listening to this show has probably at some point thought, I have a question too. Something has entered my head and I can't get it out because I don't know the answer and I want to know the answer. And I'm a wee bit embarrassed to ask.
0: Mm-hmm.
1: But
0: mm-hmm.
1: That embarrassment is no longer a problem. Just write us here at Radiolab. Slash
0: at
1: yes
0: WNYC
1: dot org. I know that part.
0: Radiolab at WNYC.org.
1: I said it trippingly off my tongue, didn't
0: yes,
1: I?
0: Yes, you did. You got yes. there eventually.
1: So that's it. So if you have the idea, Radiolab at WNYC.org.
0: Send us a question. We will answer it. We'll try to.
1: Give you a
0: next...
1: slash thing like the Radiolab
3: WNYC. There's no slashes and email addresses.
1: Sometimes when you want to cache some particular questions, you go Radiolab at WNYC.org slash stupid questions or something like that. And then we put them all in a little pile.
0: You don't do that with email addresses.
1: Oh.
0: That's a website.
1: It's a website. Yes, I knew that. Somewhere there's a place for me.
0: This is not the internet. That's for sure.
1: Till then.
0: I'm Jad Abumrad.
1: I'm Robert Krulwich.
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9: I'm James Reynolds. Welcome to BBC Conversations. This week, all of our guests have survived two powerful earthquakes in Venezuela. Some have been made homeless. Others are students who were about to graduate and who now find themselves mourning the loss of friends. Some, like Gonzalo, are continuing to search for those still trapped beneath collapsed buildings, angered by the shortage of aid from the government.
10: As Venezuelans, right now, we cannot afford to stop and process. We are stuck in the loop of helping. We have to get each other out. Which is a beautiful thing. But the painful thing is that it's just a sign of how alone we are and how destroyed the network in this country is. And that is the most desolating part of it all.
9: That's after the latest BBC News.
11: Live from NPR News in Washington, I'm Dan Ronan. Funeral ceremonies and processions for the late Iranian supreme leader are underway in Tehran. He was killed in the U.S.-Israeli airstrikes in February, and the funeral comes during a fragile ceasefire between the U.S., Israel, and Iran. NPR's Hadil Ashashi reports from Istanbul.
12: A huge crowd of people chanted death to America as they gathered at a prayer complex in Tehran, where they visited the caskets of Ayatollah Ali Khamenei and four of those killed from his family. People held up signs that read hashtag kill Trump. Others waved flags, red ones that symbolize revenge, and many yellow ones that represented the Iranian-backed Lebanese militia, Hezbollah. The group has been fighting with Israel since the beginning of the war. While there was no sign of the current Iranian leader, Khamenei's son, Mujtaba Khamenei, the Iranian president and the Iranian speaker of parliament were seen praying near the coffins. Khamenei will be buried in his birthplace of Mashhad next Thursday. Hadil Al-Shalchi, NPR News, Istanbul.
11: In Washington, organizers called off the Independence Day parade late Friday, citing the extreme heat warning. As Willa Marks reports, this evening's fireworks display is still scheduled to go.
13: Washington's National Independence Day parade was cancelled, according to an announcement from organizers emailed late Friday night. The parade had been scheduled to mark the nation's 250th birthday and to begin mid-morning Saturday. Todd Marcocci, president of Under the Sun Productions, which was overseeing the parade, said the move followed consultation with the National Park Service, the D.C. city government, and Freedom 250, the non-profit overseeing the anniversary celebrations. The National Weather Service has issued an extreme heat warning for the D.C. area in effect until 9 p.m. local time on Saturday, warning that, quote, heat-related illnesses increase significantly during extreme heat and high humidity events. For NPR News, I'm Willem Marks.
11: Members of a white nationalist group called the Patriot Front held a march in Washington, D.C. today near Union Station. The march was peaceful. The World Health Organization is declaring the hantavirus outbreak is officially over. NPR's Jonathan Lambert reports.
14: The outbreak was first reported in early May when passengers aboard the MV Hondius cruise ship tested positive for hantavirus. The disease can be deadly. Typically, humans get the virus through exposure to rodent urine, feces, or saliva. But the outbreak on the cruise ship sparked concern that it might be spreading more readily through the air from person to person. Ultimately, only 13 cases were confirmed, three of whom died. But the WHO said over 30 countries and territories responded to the outbreak, tracing more than 650 possible contacts who might have been exposed to the virus. Now, the last of those contacts has tested negative after quarantine, leading the WHO to close the book on the outbreak. Jonathan Lambert, NPR News.
11: And from Washington, this is NPR News. Less than 1 week before her 180-day mandate as the acting president of Venezuela expires, Delcy Rodriguez is facing criticism how her government has handled the twin earthquakes that have killed more than 2,500 people. Friday, Rodriguez met with reporters for the first time since the June 24th disaster. She defended her handling of the crisis, even as numerous organizations and individuals have said the government was slow to act and lives were lost as a result. Serena Williams has withdrawn from Wimbledon in the doubles match with her sister Venus due to a knee injury. NPR's Chloe Veltman reports the 22-time doubles champ had planned to team up for a Grand Slam match for the first time since 2022 today.
15: The 44-year-old tennis star's injury occurred during a singles match against Australia's Maya Joint earlier this week, which Williams lost. Doctors had to drain fluid from her swollen knee. In a video on her Instagram, Williams can be seen limping down a narrow corridor in shorts and t-shirt with a huge white bandage covering most of her right leg.
16: God bless you, smart girls.
15: In the post's comments, Williams wrote that she was heartbroken to have to withdraw from the match and that the opportunity to play alongside her sister again meant the world to her. Williams also hinted to her fans about a potential comeback. All I can say is stay tuned to a city near you, she wrote. Chloe Veltman, NPR News.
11: President Trump pardoned 11 people Friday, several convicted of tampering with emission control devices on trucks and other vehicles. This is NPR.
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9: Hello, I'm James Reynolds. This is BBC Conversations. Venezuela is still reeling from two massive earthquakes which struck near the capital Caracas on the 24th of June. The first quake hit just after 6 in the evening. The second came just 39 seconds later, and that one was even stronger than the first. As buildings collapsed, the impact was devastating. As we record this program on Friday lunchtime, the official death toll stands at over 2,500. But tens of thousands are still missing, so the final number will be much higher. Within 24 hours, we heard from three people who were in the capital when the ground beneath their feet began to shake. Heather is a Canadian teacher who works for the British school in Caracas. And two Venezuelans also joined us, Alirio and also Jesus. He was visiting his parents when the earthquake hit.
18: I was at my home with my parents. My dad is a patient of cancer. He is in a really hard condition right now, and it was really scary. I was just talking with my mom, and everything started to shake, the table. And actually, I was watching outside of the window, and I saw this big building that is across the street moving from one side to another. And then my mom started to scream. She hugged me. I started to hear screams all around. And then everything passed. We started to watch people coming outside of buildings, trying to find some place to be safe. And for us, it was really hard because I live in a 18th floor. There was no energy, so we can't use the elevators. And my dad can't walk, so we were just trapped inside of the building. At the same time, some pipes broke and there was water all around inside of the building. And a few minutes later, I started to receive some phone calls, to watch social media, to receive some messages through WhatsApp. And I started to understand what was happening. So there were buildings collapsing everywhere in Caracas, really close to my home. A building collapsed. Actually, I'm here right now. Some friends live over there. So there are around 9 person missing. We are trying to collaborate with some of the security forces. And I don't know, we are trying to do our best to support the people in this emergency.
19: You said that your father was unable to leave the part of the building you were on. So you stayed with him?
18: Yes, I stayed with him all night. I just came out of home like a few minutes ago when a nurse that worked for us came home and helped my mom and helped my dad. So right now I have the possibility to walk around. But yesterday I was just there, you know, just waiting.
19: Is it safe for them in the building?
18: Yes, there's no infrastructure damage in our building, but in Caracas there, you know, this is crazy. This is a tragedy, you know, to saw buildings that you grow up watching them or living around. They are just nothing, you know, just dust. This is crazy.
19: Heather, can you describe the moment in which you experienced the earthquake, please?
20: I was on my way to meet my friend for dinner, and suddenly the street just started moving. It almost felt as though I was surfing, like it wasn't even shaking, it was almost swaying. And it took everyone a couple seconds to realize what on earth was happening, to get away from tall buildings. And quite near me, there were big chunks of building falling off, kind of smoke and dust everywhere, and people were just freaking out, had no idea what to do, really.
19: You ended up helping people to reach safety?
20: When the shock stopped, we decided to meet on a large road, and then that's when the aftershock happened. I've lived in Egypt, so I'm used to traffic, so I just ran across the street. Cars were not stopping, so I just ran into the middle of the road in front of a bus and just put my arms up and just started screaming, like, stop, stop, and waving for people to cross the street. There were a couple of people carrying one young man. Maybe he was injured. So then I had a bus inching towards me, and I was just standing my ground, just trying to help get people far away from the buildings, because pieces of building were falling down. So we were just worried that they were going to collapse on everyone.
19: How did you decide to take on such a role? Did that just come instinctively?
20: I'm a teacher, so I guess maybe I just help people.
19: Yeah.
20: Like, people needed to cross the street, and I was going to make that happen.
19: Alirio, you were with your boss in a downstairs car park when the earthquake hit.
21: Level 4 of a basement, picking up my car with my boss, when all of a sudden she started the car, and the car started shaking. And she was just like, Alirio, what is that? I mean, what is wrong with this car? And I was just standing outside the vehicle, and I just pretty much scream at her, this is an earthquake. I mean, there's nothing wrong with the car. And that was just the beginning, because I started to feel just the vibration. But then it was on a large scale. It was actually shaking and swaying. And I started to see the pillars of the building moving. Like a Lego piece, you know, they were moving sideways. And I was telling her, just like, listen, we got to find some clearance. You know, we need to find some open skies. Well, we decided just to wait until just it calmed down a little bit. It seems to me that it lasted like 1 minute. Probably I'm exaggerating. Probably it was less than that. For me, it was like probably like 1-2 minutes shaking, but pretty badly. And we waited until it just stabilized a little bit. And we grabbed our cars and we just drive away. When I was coming out of the parking lot, security guards were all outside in the open air. And they told me that the building had some cracks and that some of the tiles were just falling off. And from there, I just drove off to meet my family, my daughters and my wife.
2: Alirio, Heather and Jesus. We spoke to them just a day after the twin earthquakes. And in a moment, we'll hear from four more survivors over a week on about the reality of losing homes and losing friends. You're listening to BBC Conversations from the BBC World Service. As you'll hear in our next conversation, there's been anger in Venezuela at what many people see as a totally inadequate government response to the disaster. Although rescue teams from all over the world have worked tirelessly to find survivors, there was at first a lack of heavy machinery in the crucial hours and days after the quakes struck. Many people had no choice but to search through the rubble using only their bare hands. More than a week on now, they face new obstacles. Thousands need somewhere to stay. La Guaira is north of Caracas. It's on the Caribbean coast. It was one of the hardest hit areas. All of our guests have a connection with the country's largest port. Elaisa works in Caracas, but has been teaming up with international rescuers in La Guaira. Gonzalo has also been visiting from the capital and helping with the relief effort. Victoria is a journalism student from La Guaira living in Caracas. We're also joined by her friend Barbara, who still lives in La Guaira with her parents. Their family home was destroyed. She is currently staying with her sister.
3: I don't know how to describe the feeling. Like, that's my whole life in those walls. So they just fall. I don't know how to explain that. I feel like I don't have anything at all. My mom cries every day because she worked so hard for that home. So now that we don't have it, it's like what we had left.
2: But you are safe at the moment and you are with your family and your dog and you survived.
3: Yes.
2: Let's cross to journalism student Victoria. You're from La Guaira, the area worst hit. Tell me how you experienced the earthquake, please.
22: This week, it's supposed to be my graduation from the university. So that day, I was in a mall buying my dress. And I was with my boyfriend, a friend, his mother. It was a really nice day. And my mom was in my house in La Guaira. I was in Caracas. So when the earthquake happened, I thought it was just in Caracas. I never crossed to my mind that La Guaira could be more affected than Caracas. I wasn't really scared about my mom. Like, I tried to call her twice, but there was no signal phone. And I was okay. Like, I was making jokes, recording videos with my friends. Oh, earthquake, you know, because it was like, oh, a funny thing. So I went with my boyfriend to La Guaira, to my house. And then at some point, we realized that all the streets were collapsed. So we took another way to go to my house and the same thing. Like, there was police and people and we couldn't follow or way go to my home because all the buildings were collapsed. In that moment, I was, you know, really, really worried. And the streets were like chaos. We parked the car and we start walking to my house. At some point, I had to scramble over the rubble of a collapsed building to go to my house. And the more closer I get to my house, it was worse and worse and worse. And then I came to my neighborhood. It's Puerto Viejo, and I was really affected. Next to my house, there's an hotel. And the hotel fell apart. A residential building fell apart. The three houses in front of my house fell apart. My neighbor died instantly. And in that moment, I was sick, so I didn't have voice. And I asked him to scream my mother's name. And there was a neighbor that said, "Oh, Victoria, your mother is up there." And I thought, up there where? I thought she was meaning the heaven, you know? No, she's up there on the street. She's up there. So I went and my mother was there with my dog and she was okay. But well, she immediately said that our neighbor didn't make it. We are still looking for our friend, Jumbert. He's missing. He's in Belo Horizonte. His building was in Playa Grande, and he told the building fell apart completely, and we are still looking for him. His mother didn't sleep all these 6 days, 7 days. I don't even know how many days has passed, but we are looking for Jumber Villasana Gonzalez, and that's terrible. Not knowing where the people is the worst part of all this nightmare we're going through.
19: Of course, that must be so difficult not to know. And Victoria, thank you. Let's hear from Gonzalo.
10: When the earthquake finished, thankfully my house was completely uncompromised. But I did go to my grandmother's house and she had to move out because all of her walls fell out and all of her things were on the floor. And all of a sudden she was about to turn 91 and she didn't have a home anymore. So that was the first moment in which the needle dropped. But then I fell into this automatic loop of aid and I went to deliver goods and to gather things for people in need. And then we went to La Guaira because we have a friend down there in Playa Grande that has his whole family under a building. And he had been working tirelessly, digging holes here, digging holes there. No one had gone to check the building. No rescue teams, no Venezuelan organizations, no one. It was just them and a bunch of tools. And they had taken out 20 corpses. And that's when I went to the street that I used to go to when I was a kid for so many times, because we used to stay in Playa Grande over the weekends to go to the beach club. And I felt completely out of place because La Guaira became completely unrecognizable. The only thing I can compare it to is like standing from across the Hudson River and looking into the New York City skyline and seeing none of the buildings. There's no Empire State, there's no Chrysler Building, there's nothing. It's just a flat, it's just a flattened out terrain. To me, that was so, so heart-wrenching. And just seeing my friend struggle, digging, surrounded by the smell of death, because that is the only way you can describe La Guaira right now. You get off the car and it smells of decaying flesh. It's so horrible. And it's so painful to see people that are our age that have passed. My college graduation was this Thursday and it got canceled because there are so many students from my university that have passed, sadly. And, you know, it's completely devastating. And I don't think anyone has actually really processed what has been happening because there is a big tax on the absolute absence of a government and things like this. And that is that we have to bear the weight of the consequences of anything that happens to us. And I don't think that we, as Venezuelans right now, we cannot afford to stop and process. We are stuck in the loop of helping, helping, helping, helping, helping. We have to get each other out. We have to get each other out, which is a beautiful thing. But the painful thing is that it's just a sign of how alone we are and how destroyed the network in this country is. And that is the most desolating part of it all, you know? And just imagining all the people that are still buried under rubble because there are not enough international rescue teams, because there were never meant to be enough international rescue teams, because there is no Venezuelan rescue team that has the tools to go and scan all of the 250 buildings that fell down in La Guaira. So there are still buildings that have been unchecked that could probably still have living people in them. And that is the most heartbreaking part.
19: And those rescue efforts, of course, Gonzalo, carry on amid the criticism that not just you, but many people in Venezuela have been making. Eliza, do tell us where you were when the earthquake struck and how you've been in the last week.
0: I live in Caracas, specifically in La Castellana, but I was at the office, which is a little further out. I was in a house. It felt really, really strong. And once we run out, somebody in the crowd said, you know, it wasn't a shake, it was an earthquake. And I kind of panicked. I called my mom because I knew my mom, my sisters, my dogs were home. I couldn't reach her and I panicked. And then when I could reach her, there was just like screams and all she was saying was like, the building is coming down. And then, you know, I didn't have any signal for about 10 minutes. And as soon as I got the signal back, my sister sent me a picture of the building. And I coincidentally live in the same building as Gonzalo's grandmother. And it was apocalyptic. As soon as I saw that picture, I knew how serious this had been. It was devastating. I could get home about, 20 minutes after the quake when the little shake stopped happening, and I drove super anxiously, and, there was people on the streets. A lot of the buildings in the surrounding area were not as destroyed as my building, but, there was rubble on the street and everybody was outside. And when I got home and I could, hug my whole family, I felt a little better, but it felt really apocalyptic, honestly.
22: Barbara, are you going to live in La Guaira again? Or what are your plans next? This chaos pass a little bit?
3: I don't think I'm going to live ever in La Guaira. I love that place. That's where I grow, but I don't think I can live there. It's like a nightmare. So I don't know what I'm going to do next, because I'm thinking to the next day looking for a job. But I was going to graduation like August, but I don't know what is going to happen next. I want to live with my family, see what is next step.
22: Yeah, it's really sad because you as me, I study my whole university in Caracas, but I live in La Guaira, and I cross every single day that trip going to La Guaira to Caracas because I wanted to live in La Guaira. And it's really so sad and destroying that now I have to live in Caracas in a building. I don't know if that sounds stupid because there's people that doesn't have a house, a home, nothing. But the difference that living in a house and in a building and in a city that is not your city.
10: Yeah, and I think that what comes up for me mostly in this crisis is how do we keep on living after this? How do we go back to normality? Because you guys have the feeling of living in a place that does not belong to you and that's not your home. But I think that we all can relate to the idea of feeling like we live in a country that is not ours either, because we have gone through so much in such little time that it's, we're sitting down at the bench just looking at the sky being like, what else? What else do we have to endure, to get better days for everybody? How do you think that people will relate to La Guaira now? Do you think that it'll be like the tragedy in 1999? Do you think people will go to La Guaira, or it'll be like a thing of respect to just, not go?
22: I'm not really sure, but it's not just the fact that the people doesn't have their homes. There's nothing in La Guaira. There's no schools. There's no place to buy food. I'm scared of normality because they don't have normality and they will not have it in a long time. When the help stops, I'm really scared about normality. So I really hope the people doesn't stop going to La Guaira because La Guaira need us really, really bad. Like, they really need us. We need food, medicine, and water all over the La Guaira.
2: Gonzalo, you mentioned what happened in 1999. Those were the floods and landslides in La Guaira, which killed at the very least 10,000 people and probably many more. And I should probably tell you all that I covered that disaster. I went to La Guaira at that time. And I would imagine that a lot of you were very young when that happened, but your parents can probably remember those times very vividly. That had been Venezuela's worst modern disaster. Are older people talking about 1999?
10: Yeah, it's the point of comparison. I grew up going to La Guaira, and it's kind of like with Venezuela's version of 9/11. Everybody remembers exactly where they were standing when they got the news that was happening in La Guaira. And it was this collective wound that just got reopened, And there's this little town that's called Carmen de Uria. That is the town that was most affected by the 1999 tragedy, that completely disappeared. And every time, you pass through it, you feel the weight of what happened there. And then you wake up one day and something in the same, realm of gravity just happened in 45 seconds. And I think that is the shocking part of it all, the amount of devastation that can happen in so little time, because this was one split second that you closed your eyes and then you were not there. And it's I think that's what boggles me the most.
2: And you're all young. You've got decades of life in front of you. Eliza, how will this event, which has been so shocking and so devastating, how will this mark your life as you live through it?
0: I think it's too early on to tell. My family has been displaced in some type of way. Our building is not livable as of right now. I'm working with a civil association to, you know, dispatch emergency products. We get a lot of donations. I've been myself to La Guaira as well as part of the logistics team. We work with different international rescuers. So I think for me, at least, I haven't really had time to think about what steps are next. We're working on phase two of the emergency state, which is, you know, what we do with everybody who has been displaced, lost their families, lost their homes. And I think what one of the girls said is very important, which is, you know, La Guaira is completely destroyed. There's not a single structure that has been left without at least a crack. So they don't have hospitals, they don't have schools, they don't have supermarkets. Last night I dispatched a truck of food and water and supplies to Anare, which is a town much more down the coast, and they haven't been able to receive anything for the past week because all of the, you know, the streets and ways to get there have been blocked. This is going to have to be a communal effort. We know we don't count with anybody in the government to help us. Actually, they've been actively trying to stop help from coming in and spreading news that is completely false. And I think this is a big wake-up call if we haven't had enough, actually.
3: It's like a nightmare, and you realize it's not a nightmare. It's your life. It's happening. I think I'm going to never forget that. The feeling of, I don't know the people I love. I don't know what is going to happen then.
2: Barbara, Elaisa, Gonzalo, and Victoria on the continuing impact of twin earthquakes in Venezuela. Our thoughts go not only to those who've lost the ones they love the most, but to all of those who are still waiting for news of those who are missing. Our thanks to all of our guests today for sharing their experiences. I'm James Reynolds. 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
23: You're listening to the California Report magazine. I'm Sasha Coca. And as we mark the 4th of July holiday, we're going to hear from teens on our show today about what kind of a future they want for this country. It's part of a new project to help high school and middle school students engage with the Constitution and the Bill of Rights to understand how those founding documents still affect their lives today and how they can use constitutional principles to create positive change in their own communities.
24: Our Constitution doesn't mention food deserts, no. Still, it does set a vision for America to promote the general welfare and secure the blessings of liberty to ourselves and our posterity. If millions of Californians can't even access fresh, healthy food, a matter of life and death, are we really living up to that promise?
23: That's 17-year-old Yumari King-Paris from Antioch, who just graduated high school in the Mount Diablo Unified School District. She's one of the students who contributed to a pilot project with the education team at KQED to create a series of audio commentaries called Podcasting Democracy. Yumari and KQED's Rachel Robertson, who helped write the curriculum for teachers, are here to tell us more about the project. Hello, you two.
4: Hi, Sasha.
8: Hi.
23: So, Rachel, tell us, what inspired this project?
4: Well, as you mentioned, the 4th of July is coming, and we are also this year celebrating the 250th anniversary of the Declaration of Independence. And the Constitution and the Bill of Rights are something that students learn about, and they're pretty old, right? They're written on parchment in old-fashioned language. And so we wanted to think of a way to bring the Constitution into our daily lives. And at KQED, on our education team, we really focus on ways that students can make media to share what they're learning and to share what their hopes are for our communities. So it seemed like a great time to bring an audio commentary project about issues that we're dealing with today and connect them back to those founding documents.
23: And Yumari, I noticed you brought something with you into the radio studio. Tell us what you have there in your hand.
8: I have a pocket constitution, and that was given to my classmates by my teacher, Mrs. Shaw. And it's also like a very valuable tool because, you know, it reminds us of the rights that we all have in this country.
23: Had you actually read the Constitution before doing this project?
8: I had, but I hadn't really had as much as an understanding as I needed to, really. Doing this project, we actually had to paraphrase a lot of the amendments so that we could better, you know, get a good grasp on them. I think, like, the most important part of it would have been the preamble, because it tells us that it has our back, that it's for the people. The government, federal government, is to protect the people and secure their rights.
23: Yumari, in your podcast commentary, you talk about food deserts, which is not something we usually think about related to the Constitution or the Bill of Rights. Why did you decide to focus on that?
8: The preamble. So, to promote the general welfare of everyone in this country. I noticed that where I do live, you can find a lot more like fast food places, or sometimes, you know, there's the produce being sold at the corner shop, but there's not a whole bunch of, you know, supermarkets that have all that fresh produce. And it's a huge issue when people don't have access to food, especially in California, when we do have such great agriculture, all the resources we do have, and we're a huge state with so many people.
23: So, Rachel, for the pilot version of this project, what was the range of topics that kids wrote about?
4: Well, we are based at KQED, but this project is national. And so students all over the country had the opportunities to do exactly what Yumari has done, which is look around their communities and see what issue they want to relate to the Constitution. And when they did that, the range of topics was amazing. We had students writing in both English and Spanish about things like littering their community, animal rights, access to health care, the college debt crisis, the environment, voting access. There were just so many different topics that students chose.
23: And when you think about those commentaries, is there one that particularly stood out to you?
4: Nolan in Colorado wrote about pollution in his community and made an amazing connection to the 14th Amendment, which, as you might recall, is around equal protection.
12: Today we're asking the question, is the U.S. Constitution's promise of equal treatment being broken by pollution? We'll be exploring how environmental problems disproportionately target low-income and disadvantaged communities, creating modern-day
4: He talked about how the right to live in an environment free of pollution is an equal protection crisis. And so I really appreciated that very creative and innovative connection from a middle school student.
12: And I expect the government to uphold its foundational promise that everyone has equal protection under the law, especially when it comes to being healthy and safe. I'll never forget my great-grandfather who lived near...
23: And so all of these audio commentaries are on a website, a youth media showcase, where everybody who's made one and everybody who wants to can listen to them. Yumari, as you've listened to some of the commentaries from students around California and around the country, is there one that surprised you or that stuck out to you?
8: One story that stuck out to me was my friend Amir's story, and he chose to examine the impact that barriers to healthcare have on individuals and families. And Amir decided to share a personal story about what's at stake when people are unable to access that care that they need.
13: About a year ago, my father suffered from a stroke. He lay on the couch for multiple days, losing his vision, not being able to walk, refusing to go to the hospital. Why? Because he did not have healthcare. This went on for two, almost 3 days. By the time my father finally agreed to go to the hospital, my family and I sat at home. We cried all together, holding each other in fear of the unknown.
11: So, Umari, that's an incredibly tragic and difficult commentary to listen to. How does Amir go on to relate that to the founding documents?
8: Amir also believed that the American healthcare system should honor the Constitution's promise to promote the general welfare. And he wants us to consider the changes that are necessary to get us from where we are to where people aren't in fear of losing a loved one or that they won't have enough to come up with securing their safety and their health.
13: No family should ever have to sit in their living room, holding each other, crying together, wondering if their loved one will survive simply because they couldn't afford a doctor. Healthcare shouldn't be a privilege. It should be a right for all. By expanding health insurance.
11: You know, listening through to the entries on the Youth Media Showcase, I was really struck by an audio commentary from South Pasadena about mail-in ballots, Rachel.
14: I love Aurora and Willow's commentary around voting access.
15: A threat on mail-in ballots is a threat on democracy. Through limiting voting boxes, introducing service cuts, and requiring IDs such as an updated passport, birth certificate, or driver's license, the Trump administration is directly attempting to limit the people's access to vote. First of all, it's important to state that in Article 1, Section 4 of the Constitution, the time, place, and matter of elections are determined by state legislators and therefore outside of federal jurisdiction.
16: This fact is what makes the...
11: Umari, speaking of voting, has this project made you think differently about being able to vote or raising your voice or participating in elections?
8: Yeah, I think being able to work in this project showed me how much power a voice can have. I was lucky enough to listen to the submissions of a lot of my friends, and I hadn't known how much passion they held for all these, you know, the issues that they chose to speak on. So I think now that I'm, you know, approaching the age where I can vote, I think it's absolutely important to find those candidates that represent the issues that you're worried about, because that's a step closer to change, and every vote counts.
14: It's really great to hear you say that, Umari, because what we found from the pilot is that

0: There can be a lot to worry about when selling a car, but not when you donate it to this station. I'm Elena Moore from NPR. Cars, trucks, and RVs go a long way to pay for what you hear. Here's how to get started.
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2: Democracy. It's helping high school and middle school students engage with the Constitution and other founding documents and reflect on how those documents are still relevant to their lives today. 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

0: That's music from a new time-traveling rock opera called Pasadena Right Here, Right Now. It imagines the city's distant past, its far-off future, and its fire-scarred present. Composer Russell Mark spent a year talking to dozens of locals who helped inspire the opera's storyline. It begins in the Pasadena of the future in the year 2125, when a professor at Caltech develops a time machine to travel back 100 years. As reporter Stephen Cuevas tells us, the opera blends rock instrumentation with chamber music to create a musical time capsule.
1: So why travel back to 2025 if you're 100 years in the future? Well, here's where speculative science fiction takes over. Our time-traveling hero from Caltech wants to investigate what exactly sparked the Eaton fire. But her detective work leads to an unforeseen hiccup.
2: Someone from 1925 suddenly gets pulled forward 100 years. So you've got this future time traveler from 1925. The 2025 kids feel like they need to show these people around at this chaotic time of political upheaval, of natural disasters, of the amazing and the equally scary things that are happening in this world.

0: time travel aside, right here, right now, ultimately becomes a vehicle to explore the Pasadena-Altadena area of today, a way for our present selves to explain these times to someone 100 years in the past and 100 years in the future. And spoiler alert, it's the time machine that sparked the fire.
1: Caused the Eaton fire. Caused the circuits to overload, which of course introduces a time plot hole. So, you know, you can't take that stuff too seriously, the time travel stuff. You just need to let it go. You just have to accept it and move on, or you can leave. But that's the backbone, is this coming together of the past and the future here.
0: Mark spent the better part of the past year soliciting feedback from dozens of Pasadena and Altadena residents in person and online via a survey that asked a series of probing questions about their lives in what lots of locals affectionately call the Dina.
1: I'm calling this project a musical time capsule. I'm asking people what they think people from 1925 will be surprised about. And same question, what would you want people to know about you in 2125 that you think might end up distorted, lost, mistranslated somehow?
0: A song called Time Capsule spotlights a lot of the local Dina treasures that survey respondents say they'd be proud to share with a local from 1925 or 2125. The sci-fi novels of Octavia Butler, cassette tapes from Pasadena's hometown rock heroes Van Halen, Wild Peacocks, and the historic Pooh Bah Records.

0: 2025 and elaborate on the things that I have available to me, but also, you know, what is slightly out of my reach in the hybrid ways that we live.
1: In her survey responses, educator and writer Natalie Leidick wanted to remind anyone from Pasadena's past or future that not everything modernizes as radically as we might think.
0: So I said, you know, I have a cell phone and a computer and I'm digitally literate, but I also have two full bookshelves and I love to read print media. I have a journal that I write in at least weekly. Electrical vehicles are like widely available and public transportation is improving, but most people, including me, still drive gas-powered cars, right? Like hindsight kind of creates this idea of progress that doesn't necessarily exist, but time moves so much slower than we think it does.

0: The rock opera's musical score is a fusion of buzzing modern power pop melded with the timelessness of a string quartet led by Mark's wife, cellist Mika Larson, and members of the Street Symphony, a band of rotating classical musicians led by a former L.A. Philharmonic violinist who perform regular free concerts on L.A.'s Skid Row, home to the largest concentration of homeless people in the U.S. With just days before Right Here, Right Now's debut in Pasadena last month, the string quartet is set up in Larson and Mark's dining room with the other five members of the group, twin guitars, piano, bass, and drums, in the adjoining living room. Guitarist and backup singer Myron Kaplan recalls how she answered the survey question, "What would you put in a physical time capsule?"
1: And I said, "A snow globe with embers from a house burned down."
0: A snow globe with embers from a burning house instead of snowflakes. A direct reference to the Eaton Fire that destroyed hundreds of homes and businesses in Altadena and North Pasadena.
1: I mean, it was a rough year, man. Anyone who lived here can tell you that.
0: When he embarked on this project, Mark had no idea what the plot would be. But he says responses like Kaplan and Leidick's that informed the project's lyrics were remarkably consistent.
2: People love the town. They love the beauty of the town, the trees, the architecture, the mountains, the friendliness, the number of cultural institutions. I mean, the answers weren't very different at all. You know, it's easy to forget that it doesn't matter whether you live in a mansion, you live on the street, you're still a member of that community. They say that there's more charities per capita than anywhere, 'cause folks here care a lot. I was committed to just writing whatever it is that came my way, good or bad, right? But most people have very good things to say, which is nice.

0: That story came to us from reporter Stephen Cuevas. The rock opera Pasadena Right Here, Right Now will be staging more performances across Southern California with a full band recording out later this year. And now we're going to hear about some people who are being forced to leave California. For some, it's the only home they've ever known.
1: You remember when they used to say that the people that come into our country as immigrants are very nice people, they're wonderful people, they don't commit crime. No, they make our criminals look like babies.
0: Since President Trump took office, his administration has talked about deporting criminals, even as they've mostly detained immigrants with no criminal background. But those who do have some kind of a criminal record have been especially singled out. But who exactly are those immigrants President Trump is calling the worst of the worst? Reporter Andrew Lopez met one Long Beach man whose criminal history means he's about to start over in a new country, a place he's never been.
2: It has high-pressure silicone hoses.
3: Oh, copy that.
2: I have an all-aluminum racing radiator. It's a brand-new alternator, brand-new starter.
4: 44-year-old Dara Nin is selling his souped-up 2004 Scion.
2: I changed out the gear oil on the shifter already, so it shifts pretty smooth.
4: And not just his car. He's also selling everything in his apartment because in a few days, he has to surrender himself to ICE. They want to deport him to Cambodia, even though he was born in Indonesia.
2: I was born in Galang, Indonesia, in a refugee camp.
4: His family fled war and genocide in Cambodia during the Khmer Rouge rule in the 1970s. Dara himself has never been to that country and is not fluent in Khmer.
2: I arrived here in Long Beach, California at 2 months old as a refugee. Been here for 44 years of my life. I never really left.
4: Dara considers himself just as American as anyone who was born here. He shows me some places he hung out as a kid, like an arcade next to Shoreline Aquatic Park.
2: It hasn't changed too much. Back then it was a lot shorter, so I remember tiptoeing trying to play the like Street Fighter and stuff like that, you know, and winning tickets. A typical kid, you know, not much different than anybody else.
4: But Dara was charged with a pretty serious crime back in 2015. He had been drinking and chose to drive his car with his kids in the back seat, and they crashed. Thankfully, nobody was seriously hurt, but Dara wound up serving 2 years in prison for child endangerment. After his sentence,
2: ICE picked me up. They took me to the detention center in Bakersfield.
4: Even though Dara had a green card, his felony made him subject to deportation. So in 2017, he signed a deportation order to avoid more time, but ICE couldn't deport him to Indonesia. That country denied him citizenship since he was born in a refugee camp. Meanwhile, the Cambodian government didn't respond to ICE's request to accept him, so ICE released him, assigning him yearly check-ins on a sort of federal probation. So every year, for almost 10 years, he did those check-ins and worked to turn his life around. He became a certified mechanic and even opened up a skateboard shop. His sister, Soporn, remembers Dara staying out of trouble and getting sober for a few years after his release.
5: Being out from jail, he has been bettering himself and doing things better to be there for his kids, changing his whole life around.
4: Asian Law Caucus attorney Leanne Felderheim says Dara's criminal conviction doesn't have to define him.
6: Folks like Dara, you know, served their time for their convictions, were rehabilitated, and then reentered their communities and demonstrated that they were rehabilitated by contributing to their communities for years or decades.
4: Meanwhile, his kid's mom was struggling with addiction and had spent some time in jail. So a family court awarded him full custody of his son and daughter. But last year, as ICE fanned out across LA and Long Beach, Dara grew more anxious.
2: I contacted their mother and let her know that due to the aggressive nature of ICE at this point in time, I didn't want the kids to become collateral damage.
4: He relinquished custody of his now teenage children to their mom. A few weeks later, Dara was served paperwork ordering him to prepare for his departure to Cambodia, a country he doesn't know. Here he is reading the letter on his YouTube channel.
2: It says, during a removal hearing in your case, an immigration judge found you deportable.
4: He's been posting videos to YouTube describing his case and offering guidance to other Southeast Asian immigrants who may be worried about their eventual deportation. On April 15th, he surrendered to ICE in downtown LA. On the drive from Long Beach, I asked him what he'd miss most about his life here.
3: I get asked that a lot, and I didn't have an answer for it before, but I do now. I'm going to miss my kids. My kids are the one thing that I am going to miss about Long Beach is my kids.
2: A lot of people was like, well, what's so bad about coming to Cambodia? That's not the part that I'm worried about. Going back to the motherland is not what I'm worried about. What keeps me up at night is, you know, how are my kids going to be? You know, how is my family going to be? Those are the things that worry me.
4: We take a moment in front of the federal building.
2: It feels like I'm in the Matrix, you know, like, what's that? The Twilight Zone.
4: He steps behind the partition.
7: Hi, how can I help you, sir? Hi, sorry. You're going to enter a federal facility subject to...
4: Dara looks back at me, places a hand on his heart, and waves goodbye. That week, the DHS published a press release of recent arrests of people they call the worst of the worst. At the top of that list was Dara Nin. He was being associated with gang members, murderers, and domestic abusers. The release called Dara a child abuser, someone guilty of child cruelty because of the DUI incident he served time for. The DHS did not respond to me for this story. The people closest to Dara didn't see the point of his detention.
6: You know, Dara is a father. He is needed here.
4: This is Leanne Felderheim from the Asian Law Caucus again.
6: He has proven for years that he is not going to harm this community and only is helping our community.
4: Dara was held at the ICE processing facility in Adelanto, California for close to 7 weeks. On May 11th, he gave me a call and said members of the Cambodian consulate came to Adelanto to interview him that morning. He told me he had described his skills as a mechanic and how he's had to reckon with his DUI time and time again.
8: They treat me like a criminal, and I want to return to the motherland so I can contribute to the motherland.
4: It's a little hard to hear, but Dara says he told the consulate officials he wants to return to the motherland and contribute there. Dara says they got out of their seats.
8: They're like, okay, we will accept you.
4: We will accept you. We want you, they told him. They offered to help him get citizenship, a passport. And for the first time in a long time, Dara felt valued.
8: I felt wanted. I felt like I was being treated with respect.
4: He says he felt like he was being treated with respect. They told him, quote, you can be the man you want to be.
8: This morning, it felt different. I felt human for the first time in a long time.
4: Before Dara turned himself in, he considered what his life could look like once he lands in Cambodia. He has an image in his mind already.
2: Years ago, I had a job in Louisiana working on a shrimp boat as a deckhand. And right there in the levees, the land right there is kind of like Cambodia. So there's like banana trees. It looks like the farmlands. So I kind of liked it out there.
4: Dara has a tattoo of a Cambodian woman on his forearm inspired by what he saw during that time.
2: You can see the banana trees, the fishing boats.
4: She's working in the countryside, eyes closed, almost peaceful. And as he waited for a flight to his new life, Dara was daydreaming about the Cambodian countryside too.
0: That was reporter Andrew Lopez. And by the way, we've got an update on Dara Nin. He arrived in Cambodia at the beginning of June. And after spending some time in a halfway house, he's now living with family. And he's become a Cambodian citizen. For the first time, he says, he finally feels free. And that's it for the California Report magazine for this week. We're a production of KQED in San Francisco. Our senior editor is Victoria Mauleon. Susie Racho is our director producer. Our engineer is Brendan Willard, with additional engineering help this week from Christopher Beal. 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